0: Failed to reach a consensus on extending the arms ban after Britain and France sought to ease it. British Foreign Secretary William Hague hailed the move.
1: The European Union has agreed to bring to an end the arms embargo on the Syrian opposition.

very effective. Around 90% of them African American. Chicago Mayor Rahm Emanuel has pushed for the closures. He said the city will save more than $500 billion, half of its deficit. Proponents also say the closures will hit schools that are both

And many people think it may have been payback for the teachers union for having struck last September. Other cities that have closed schools have found no cost savings because the children still need services, the children still need teachers, so that there are really no cost savings. This is, I think, on Rahm Emanuel's part, he's following in the footsteps of his predecessor, Arne Duncan. Arne Duncan started this idea that the way to improve schools was to close them, which is obviously a ridiculous idea. But he closed three schools in 2002, and then 2 years later, he announced his reform plan, which he called Renaissance 20.

0: Alice, I know that this is actually the first time you've seen the complete finished version of the film, which is very brave of you to now come up onto the stage and start talking, answering questions about it. Were you horrified?
1: Well, do you realize that the word Pratibha, which is her name, means genius?
0: Well, it perfectly fits her after tonight's screening. How does it feel to watch a film like that, your life flash by, apart from perhaps a little bit premature?
1: It was wonderful to see my former husband.
0: Is he looking fine?
1: He's looking really good.
0: Which he clearly loves you.
1: I know, I really love him too. It's interesting. I mean, it's our life, and it shows, you know, some of the places that we couldn't remain together. But what I think is clear is that we, you know, that family that is my daughter and my former husband, we will always be a family, and we will always on some level deeply love each other. It's just impossible for that not to be true.
0: You don't strike me as a person much interested in her own iconography, so I wondered what it was that had persuaded you to have this film made about you.
1: Well, Pratibha's very persistent. And I like being with Pratibha, and we've done a film together before, Warrior Marks, and it's just lovely to be able to make something like this and give to make it an offering to the community, really, of the planet at this particular time, when people often are feeling so depressed and scared and, you know, wondering if there's a way to shift what is often a really horrible reality. So it's a gift, and I so appreciate her and her partner Shaheen, because I watched them put this together, and they went through incredible feats to accomplish it, and they've done it with such grace and such dignity and such deep caring. It's an amazing thing that they've done, and so I just feel really happy for all of us. We've all won here.
0: When you look back, Pratibha, at, you know, I suppose, at human history, it's only in the last 250 years that we've in any way started developing any female icons at all. And I wondered how much of you wanting to make this film is a sort of sense of contributing to that huge chasm and trying to fill, you know, a small part of it at least.
2: I think that was one of the sort of main reasons, because the way it came about was very interesting, because my partner and I have been staying at Alice's home up in the country over one Christmas, and Alice wasn't there, and we watched this pile of DVDs, and they're all about these icons who have changed and shaped American culture, and they were all men, and they were all white men, and we thought, where are the women? And then the most obvious question was, well, where is Alice's story here? Because Alice's story and Alice's writings and everything, you know, as a public intellectual, as a writer, she has shaped so many cultural discourses, not just within America, but internationally. And I think the part of my agenda, very clearly, as a feminist and as a filmmaker, is to make sure that women's stories, inspirational stories, are heard and seen, because too often women, our stories have been, you know, there's a kind of historical amnesia about women's stories. And, you know, I see it as my obligation, really, as a filmmaker, to ensure that actually we fill those gaps, so that there are stories that younger women can say, well, I too can do that.
0: Alice, you've been at the forefront, as we saw in the film, of many very important movements in the course of your life so far, and I suppose the two greatest would be the civil rights movement and the women's movement, and I wondered which you felt had achieved most success in the last five decades. Which do you think actually has moved on to a point where you're happy with the status quo?
1: Well, I can never separate them. I'm always amazed that people do separate them. I mean, I'm of color, I'm a woman, I'm a human being. I am watching all of us grapple with the reality that the planet is in such terrible trouble, and that the movement that has to occur is a human movement. We have to really do so much better than we're doing, and we have to really welcome any new ideas, any new thinking, anything at all that can help us shift, the direction that we're headed, which is over the cliff. You know, and if we love this planet, and if we love humanity, and if we love the animals, the other animals, and if we love the trees, and if we love, we have to really work hard to give it a chance to survive. It is struggling for its life.
0: You mentioned the family unit that started out at the beginning of this film, and today's Mother's Day. And my daughter, who's 8 years old when I left the house this evening, said, "What, so now you work on Mother's Day as well?" And it's only relevant insofar as I think one of the most distressing parts of that film was the discussion about the estrangement between you and your daughter, Rebecca. And I wondered if, in a way, it's also illustrative of a much bigger issue. I mean, I'm sure that's a huge issue to you, but a bigger issue for all of us, which is this conversation about how to be women in this world now and how to perhaps create a sort of woman-sized shape in a world that hasn't been made in our image.
1: Well, I'm glad you mentioned that, because one of the things that helped me so much with my own mother, who often had to, you know, do so much work that took her away from us, at some point I had to recognize that giving birth to me was not her sole reason for being on the planet. I had to look at my mother and to begin to see and appreciate her as an artist. She was an artist with her garden. And that helped a lot. I mean, it's this place that we need to come to, I think, is to recognize that other people, even if they are blood relations to you, they have their own reasons for being here. It's not just to be your brother, your sister, your mother, your father, your grandparents. They come here for something else too. So I started to see that, you know, that the fact that she, being this artist, being this woman who used to hurt me so much when she would say, without thinking actually, "I only wanted to have 6 children." And she had 8, and I was number 8. So what did that say to me? But what I had to understand was that women are not in control of their bodies, so that they often are having children that they really didn't plan for, and they still somehow have to make a way, as she used to say so often, a way out of no way for all of us. So it's a kind of respect that we have to have for each other and for the conditions that we should try hard to recognize that people are living under before we, you know, dismiss them.
0: And have you always been so both pragmatic and self-contained when it came to knowing what you needed to do in order to live? At the beginning, one of the people talking about you, I can't remember who at the moment, said, she had to write to live. Were you aware of that as a writer, and did you make choices? I mean, I'm referring back to the situation with Rebecca, but again, generally, did you make choices that you knew you had to make for you as a human being that perhaps in retrospect you can see might have impacted on your daughter's idea of your relationship with her?
1: I have a certain spirit, as we all do if we don't suppress it, and I didn't suppress mine. And I have tried very hard to honor it. And that spirit was the spirit of creativity. It was the spirit of standing with people who are in danger. It is the spirit of absolute commitment to the people that I love, including my daughter, of course. But it, you know, because I am this way, because I was brought up in a culture where to be a mother was never thought of as just being the mother of your child, just your child. That's totally not my culture. I mean, I know that there are cultures where there's the thing of the hovering mother, you know, the mother who's just focused right just on her child or her family. We never had that. We always thought that to be a mother is to be a mother in the old sense, where you were the mother of everyone in your village, everyone in your community, and everyone, you know, everywhere. And I feel this very deeply. I mean, I really don't even understand how people can claim that they love children and they don't move a muscle to stop the bombing of children anywhere. I just don't get it.
0: You and Pratibha worked together before on a film called Warrior Marks, which looked at female genital mutilation. Way before, I mean, now it's a big subject and everyone's lips, as it were, but back then, actually, it was seen as quite a taboo. And in sort of liberal, intelligent circles, the idea of forcing our Western opinion on, you know, ancient cultures was also deemed as something that was quite controversial. Was that something that you were conscious of as you were making that film and you were writing the book?
2: Can I answer that? Mm. I think that what we didn't sort of, when we set off to make the film, it wasn't that we were going off and saying, okay, we're now going to go into something, into another culture, and make this film on these people and these practices. We actually work with African women activists, one of whom was here, Afua Dorkino, who, you know, was pioneered the campaign against female genital mutilation. So we, you know, we were working with the women and not coming in and imposing our views. At the same time, we were very clear. I think that one of the things that, you know, what Alice said with Possessing the Secret of Joy and with Warrior Marks is that, you know, torture is not culture. You know, torture, it's a human rights issue. Mm-hmm. It's not a cultural issue. And just that one point fundamentally changed the thinking around this issue. So I don't think that we in any way were going imposing anything. We were working with the women who were saying, we want to try and change this and help us do that.
0: Alice, you've watched the sort of evolution of feminism for the last few decades, and I wondered if you're surprised that women who have achieved a certain position in terms of the society they live in, where they, you know, can go out to work and vote and do all the things that we take for granted, haven't perhaps turned their gaze enough on sisters who didn't get brought up in that first and second wave of feminism. And I'm talking, you know, about the developing world in particular, certain parts of the developing world, something that you've been very focused on yourself.
1: I don't get the question.
0: The question is whether you think that feminists in the developed world have spent more time perhaps considering their own situation and not enough looking at the environment for women, perhaps Africa, for example, where if you travel there, you'll find women who are leading lives that are basically unchanged by, you know, emancipation and indeed basic, you know, human rights.
1: Well, part of the problem with Western feminists, I find, is that they take after their brothers and their fathers. And that's a real problem. And that is where, generally speaking, the loyalty is and the solidarity. So that, you know, the struggle for many of these women has just been to get what these men have and to share it with them. And naturally, that means that they don't connect very much or very deeply with the women in the other cultures of the world. And that's really a problem.
0: Advocacy and writing seem quite disparate in a way. You know, advocacy requires that you go out, you engage with the world, you fight the battles that you want to fight. Writing, on the other hand, requires a great deal of introspection, peace and calm. Have you found a struggle to balance the two in the course of your career?
1: Oh, definitely. Yes, and you know, even there's no way of really, for most people to imagine, I think, unless they are writers themselves and trying to juggle, you know, some of the things that I have had to juggle. For instance, when my husband, my wonderful, beautiful brave husband who drove a movement car that had a bullet hole in it, was about to be drafted. That was the moment we decided that we had to make sure that I could produce a child. Only to then encounter the assassination of Martin Luther King Jr., which was so horrendous that I lost that one. And all the time, I'm trying to create, at that point, history books for teachers of the Head Start children, you know, little kids who didn't have education. And, excuse me, and teaching these women who actually had no education. They didn't even know. I would say to them, well, when do you think slavery ended? This was in Mississippi. And they would say something like, oh, well, maybe 1952. And they were right. I mean, they were right. But it meant that they had to then be taught, you know, the history of so much. As I was trying to, and my husband, we were trying to deal with, you know, not having him go to the Vietnam War, which was a complete atrocity. You know, and it's even so amazing that in our country, they call it the Vietnam War. Why don't they call it the American War? That's what it was, mm-hmm. You know? So anyway, the complexities, I mean, they are incredibly intricate. They are deep, you know. And I think that what is good to remember is that it is the spirit that you come into this world with, and if you don't, if it's not destroyed, if you can keep it, that is what carries you.
0: You didn't just fight the right fights or the obvious fights. You haven't, and when I say do, it makes it sound like the past tense. It's kind of like a film like this feels like a sort of punctuation. I don't mean to make it sound so final, but you didn't just fight the obvious fights. You also, as we saw in the film, tackled issues within Black American culture. Two of your books were extremely controversial, the Third Life of Grange Copeland and in particular The Color Purple. You married a white man at a time when that was really quite an outrageous thing to do. And I think throughout your life, you've chosen to do things that took it a few steps beyond where everybody else was standing. What is it about you that's made you do that? And also, what gave you the strength?
1: Well, let's just talk about the marriage. I did that not because it was outrageous, but because it was illegal.
0: I thought you were going to say, because I was in love.
1: Well, no, I could have been in love and, you know, lived in sin. That would have been fine. But how dare they make a law to tell me that I cannot marry somebody I want to marry? How dare they? So it's that feeling that there is a place that we must not let people push us beyond. You know, we must not.
0: For the very short time that we've got, I've monopolized you enough, and I'm going to throw it open to the audience. Now we have time for about 5 questions. So let's kickstart as quickly as we can. And why don't we go straight to the front row? Don't run any further. There's a lady right there.
3: I have a question, but can you repeat the... I'm trying to lip read, so can you repeat the questions when they come up?
0: I will, absolutely. There's a gentleman right there behind you in pink shirt, I think. And it's quite hard to see, so you might have to wave a bit for my sake. Yes, sir.
4: I wanted to ask a question about your chickens. I too love chickens, and I too am a writer, and I think those facts are connected. But you have written a whole book about them, and I just wondered if you could talk about your relationship with them.
1: Well, it's a memoir, that book.
0: May I just repeat the question?
1: Sorry.
0: The gentleman is asking about Alice's relationship with her chickens. He's also a writer, and he feels that there may be a connection between chickens and writing, and we're about to find out.
1: Well, I think that we lose touch often with things that were luminous and numinous and amazing in childhood as we grow, you know, into adults and we go to university and whatever. But I was in Bali at one point, and I the only thing that stayed with me from that journey, and I'm trying to compress this, was that a chicken crossed my path, and I was just absolutely transfixed and realized that this was a big part of my childhood, a relationship with chickens and with other animals that I no longer had. And why was that? And what was the impoverishment of that for me? And so as soon as I could figure out a way to do this, which took a great deal of juggling, you know, with neighbors, with my partner, with whoever, everybody, I got a flock of chickens, and I spent at least a year basically just sitting with them, taking really good care of them. They all had names, they all had ways. And I was taken back to my own childhood. I was taken back there through my relationship with these chickens.
0: Thank you very much. Next question, please. All the way up there, there's a lady in with a scarf on her head, just there, up there. And then I think I saw someone right here who we'd come to next, if we could. See, there's another woman with a green sweater there in the middle of this row. Yes, that's right. Thank you. Yes.
5: You marry me because it's illegal.
0: Alice has just had a proposition of marriage.
1: Wait. Where is it illegal?
2: This country?
0: Yes.
1: Oh, honey, don't stand for that. No.
0: But will you?
1: Yeah.
5: I have a serious question.
0: Okay, you're going to have to ask that one quite quickly because you're nicking other people's time.
5: It seemed that you are such an open-hearted person and you live your life with such an open heart. And we saw the criticism and the fire that you came under when, because of The Color Purple and the film, and because you made a stand against genital mutilation. And I wanted to ask you if that made you change your ways, or made you shut down, made you close your heart, or just move away from society for a while.
0: Thank you. So she's asking whether the negative impact of The Color Purple changed Alice's behavior in any way, or her feelings about advocacy and so on.
1: Well, I get tired, and sometimes I get really sick. And I've learned over time to pay attention to that because I can go very far down. I used to laugh at myself because I would get so exhausted that I would feel like I was in a car, but it felt like I was crawling up the hill to my house. And this I don't recommend. I've learned that you have to take time to heal yourself, to take care of yourself, to do those things that replenish you. And then you're able to give out of the fullness of yourself and not out of your poverty. But it takes a lot of learning. It took me a long time to learn that.
0: Thank you. We've got time for two more questions. There's the lady there that I identified before. And then, oh my goodness. I'll see how long I can stretch it.
6: Alice, you've obviously left the world many legacies in your impact, but they say that one's children is one's ultimate legacy. In the film, we hear about your grandson and the letters and the poems you've written to him. Have you written more poems to him, and have you had a chance to meet him?
1: No, I haven't. And do you know the hugging saint from Kerala, Amma? She says something that has been of profound importance to me, which is that at some point you realize that motherhood means to be mother of all the children. And that just dovetails with the way that I was brought up to think about what that means. So our legacy actually, you know, and now I look at the planet, and our legacy looks pretty bad because I look at all the suffering children. And they should not be suffering. So I would love to see my grandson, and one day he'll get on his bicycle and come over, I'm sure. But until he does, there are millions of grandsons and millions of granddaughters.
0: Lady here with a hat on. Oh, hold on 1 second, we'll just get you a microphone. I'm going to stop repeating the questions, I'm afraid, because it's going to save a bit of time and we'll have time for a couple more. Please, go ahead.
7: Good evening, Alice. It's such a privilege to be here this evening. My daughter, Zadie Smith, has asked me to call me from New York today, just before I left, and in a, she's very jealous, by the way, but she's asked me to thank you for being one of her, her major inspiration. I'm over here.
1: Oh, okay. Hi.
7: To thank you for being her major inspiration. And I'd also like to thank you, because when I knew little about books, your books were on my then very small bookshelf. Thank you very much.
8: Thank you very much. And actually, that you've got a very cool son as well, who came to a school in London on International Women's Day on Friday and spoke about why young boys should respect women. And he was brilliant and very handsome, actually. Okay, time for one last question. Oh, I'm sorry. Okay, but up this one up there, just you pick. The man with the microphone can do the choosing, I can't. Okay. Thank you.
9: I just want to say a massive big thank you. You have just healed my heart and my soul. My question is, what piece of advice would you give to all the women here to nurture our inner artist?
8: Whoa, and we've got 35 seconds.
1: Well, you know, what I think we miss is understanding that this particular planet that we're on, really, if you look deeply into it and closely and attend to its natural behaviors, obviously this planet, I don't know what else is happening, all the other universes and galaxies, but Earth was meant for joy. And as an artist, connect with that joy, and you will be forever fed by it.
8: Ladies and gentlemen, what a perfect note to close on. Pritibha Palmer and Alice Walker. Thank you.

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Some people love it this, some people love it that way. But my school of thought, music is music.

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That strain again, it had a dying fall. Oh, it came o'er my ear like the sweet sound that breathes upon a bank of violets, stealing and giving odor.

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Away, before me, to sweet beds of flowers. Love thoughts lie rich when canopied with bowers. Yes.

0: What country, friends, is this?
1: This is Illyria, lady.
0: And what should I do in Illyria? My brother, he is in Elysium. Perchance he is not drowned. What think you, sailors?
1: It is perchance that you yourself were saved.
0: Oh, my poor brother. And so perchance may he be.
1: True, madam. And to comfort you with chance, assure yourself, after our ship did split, when you and those poor number saved with you hung on our driving boat, I saw your brother, most provident in peril, bind himself to a strong mast that lived upon the sea, where, like Orion on the dolphin's back, I saw him hold acquaintance with the waves so long as I could see.
0: For saying so, there's gold. Oh. Knowst thou this country?
1: Aye, madam, well. For I was bred and born not 3 hours' travel from this very place.
0: Who governs here?
1: A noble duke, Orsino.
0: Orsino? Well, I have heard my father name him. He was a bachelor then.
1: And so is now.

0: or was so very late. For but a month ago I went from hence, and then 'twas fresh in murmur that he did seek the love of fair Olivia.
1: What's she?
0: A virtuous maid. The daughter of a count that died some 12 months since. Then leaving her in the protection of his son, her brother, who shortly also died. For whose dear love she hath abjured the company and sight of men.
1: Oh, that I served that lady, and might not be delivered to the world till I had made mine own occasion mellow what my estate is.
0: That were hard to compass, because she will admit no kind of suit. No, not the Duke's.
1: There is a fair behavior in thee, Captain. And though that nature with a beauteous wall doth oft close in pollution, yet of thee I will believe thou hast a mind that suits with this thy fair and outward character. I prithee, and I'll pay thee bounteously. Conceal me what I am, and be my aid for such disguise as haply shall become the form of my intent. I'll serve this Duke. Thou shalt present me as an eunuch to him. It may be worth thy pains, for I can sing, and speak to him in many sorts of music that will allow me very worth his service. What else may hap, to time I will commit. Only shape thou thy silence to my wit.
0: Be you his eunuch, and your mute I'll be. When my tongue blabs, then let mine eyes not see.
1: I thank thee. Lead me on.
2: What a plague means my niece to take the death of her brother thus? I'm sure care's an enemy to life.
3: By my troth, Sir Toby, you must come in earlier nights. Your cousin, my lady, takes great exceptions to your ill hours. You must confine yourself within the modest limits of order.
2: Confine? I'll confine myself no finer than I am. These clothes are good enough to drink in, and so be these boots, too. And they be not, let them hang themselves in their own straps.
3: Ooh, that quaffing and drinking will undo you.
2: Oh.
3: I heard my lady talk of it yesterday. And of a foolish knight that you brought in here one night to be her wooer.
2: Who, Sir Andrew Aguecheek?
3: Aye, he.
2: He's as tall a man as any's in Illyria.
3: What's that to the purpose?
2: Why, he has 3,000 ducats a year.
3: Aye, but he'll have but a year in all these ducats. He's a very fool and a prodigal.
2: Fie that you'll say so. He plays with the vile de gam boys and speaks 3 or 4 languages word for word without book and hath all the good gifts of nature.
3: He hath indeed. Almost natural. For besides that he's a fool, he's a great quarreler. And but that he hath the gift of a coward, to allay the gust he hath in quarreling, 'tis thought among the prudent he would quickly have the gift of a grave.
2: By this hand, they are scoundrels and subtractors that say so of him. Who are they?
3: They that add, moreover, he's drunk nightly in your company.
2: With drinking healths to my niece. I'll drink to her as long as there's a passage in my throat and drink in Illyria. He's a coward and a coistrel that will not drink to my niece till his brains turn of the toe like a parish top. What wench? Oh, Castigliano Vulgo, for here comes Sir Andrew Aguface.
4: Hello, Sir Toby Belch.
2: Sweet Sir Andrew.
4: Bless you, fair shrew.
3: And you too, sir.
2: Accost, Sir Andrew. Accost. My niece's chambermaid.
4: Good Mistress Accost, I desire better acquaintance.
3: My name is Mary, sir.
4: Oh, good Mistress Mary Accost,
2: you I mistake, desire... knight. Accost is front her, board her, woo her, assail her.
4: By my troth, I would not undertake her in this company. Is that the meaning of accost?
3: Fare you well, gentlemen.
4: I think sometimes I've no more wit than a Christian or an ordinary man has. I'll ride home tomorrow, Sir Toby.
2: Oh, pourquoi, my dear knight?
4: What is pourquoi? Do or not do? I wish I had bestowed that time in the tongues that I have in fencing, dancing, and bear-baiting. Oh, and I but followed the arts.
2: Then hadst thou had an excellent head of hair.
4: Why would that have mended my hair?
2: Past question, for thou seest it will not curl by nature.
4: But it becomes me well enough, does not?
2: Excellent! It hangs like flax on a distaff. And I hope to see a housewife take thee between her legs and spin it off.
4: Oh, faith, I'll home tomorrow, Sir Toby. Oh. Well, your niece will not be seen, or if she be, it's 4 to 1 she'll none of me. The Count himself here hard by woos her.
2: She'll none of the Count. She'll not match above her degree, neither in estate, years, nor wit. I've heard her swear it. Tut, there's life in't, man.
4: I'll stay a month longer.
2: Ah.
4: I'm a fellow with the strangest mind in the world. I delight in masks and revel sometimes altogether.
2: What is thy excellence in a galliard, knight? right.
4: Faith, I can cut a caper.
2: Wherefore are these things hid? Is it a world to hide virtues in? I did think by the excellent constitution of thy leg it was formed under the star of a galliard.
4: Aye, 'tis strong, and it does indifferent well in a flame-coloured stock. Shall we set about some revels?
2: What shall we do else? Oh, let me see thee caper. Higher. Oh, excellent. Whoa.
5: Cesario, thou knowest no less but all. I have unclasped to thee the book even of my secret soul. For when mine eyes did see Olivia first, methought she purged the air of pestilence. That instant was I turned into a heart, and my desires, like fell and cruel hounds, e'er since pursue me. Therefore, good youth, address thy gate unto her. Be not denied access. Stand at her doors, and tell them there thy fixed foot shall grow till thou have audience.
1: Sure, my noble lord, if she be so abandoned to her sorrow as 'tis spoke, she never will admit me.
5: Be clamorous, and leap all civil bounds rather than make unprofited return.
1: Say I do speak with her, my lord, what then?
5: Oh, then, unfold the passion of my love. She will attend it better in thy youth than in Annunzio's of more grave aspect.
1: I think not so, my lord.
5: Dear lad, believe it. For they shall yet belie thy happy years that say thou art a man. Diana's lip is not more smooth and rubious. Thy small pipe is as the maiden's organ, shrill and sound, and all is semblative a woman's part. I know thy constellation is right apt for this affair. Prosper well in this. And thou shalt live as freely as thy lord, to call his fortunes thine.
1: I'll do my best to woo your lady. Yet our baffle strife, where I woo, myself would be his wife.
6: God bless thee, Lady Olivia.
7: Take the fool away.
6: Do you not hear, fellows? Take away the lady.
7: Go to, you're a dry fool, I'll no more of you.
6: Good Madonna, give me leave to prove you a fool.
7: Can you do it?
6: Dexterously, good Madonna.
7: Make your proof.
6: I must catechize you for it, Madonna. Good my mouse of virtue, answer me.
7: Well, sir, for want of other idleness, I'll bide your proof.
6: Good Madonna, why mournest thou?
7: Good fool, for my brother's death.
6: I think his soul is in hell, Madonna.
7: I know his soul is in heaven, fool.
6: The more fool, Madonna, to mourn for your brother's soul being in heaven. Take away the fool, gentlemen.
7: What think you of this fool, Malvolio? Doth he not mend?
8: Yes, and shall do till the pangs of death shake him. Infirmity that decays the wise doth ever make the better fall.
6: God send you, sir, speedy infirmity for the better increasing your folly. Sir Toby will be sworn that I am no fox, but he will not pass his word for 2 pence that you are no fool.
7: How say you to that, Malvolio?
8: I marvel your ladyship takes delight in such a barren rascal. Unless you laugh and minister occasion to him, he's gagged.
7: Oh, you are sick of self-love, Malvolio, and taste with a distempered appetite.
9: Madam, there is at the gate a young gentleman much desires to speak with you.
7: From the Count Orsino, is it?
9: I know not, madam. 'Tis a fair young man, and well attended.
7: Go you, Malvolio. If it be a suit from the Count, I am sick or not at home.
8: Madam.
7: Now you see, sir, how your fooling grows old and people dislike it.
6: Thou hast spoke for us, Madonna, as if thy eldest son should be a fool, whose skull Jove cram with brains.
8: Madam, yon young fellow swears he will speak with you.
7: Tell him he shall not speak with me.
8: Has been told so, and he says he'll stand at your door like a sheriff's post, but he'll speak with you.
7: Of what personage and years is he?
8: Not yet old enough for a man, nor young enough for a boy. As a squash is, for it is a peace cod, or a codling, which is almost an apple. 'Tis with him in standing water between boy and man. He's very well favored, and he speaks very shrewishly. One would think his mother's milk was scarce out of him.
7: Let him approach.
8: Madam.
7: Give me my veil. Now, throw it on my face. We'll once more hear Orsino's embassy.
1: The honorable lady of the house, which is she?
7: Speak to me. I shall answer for her. Your will.
1: Most radiant, exquisite, and unmatchable beauty. I pray you, tell me if this be the lady of the house, for I never saw her. I would be loath to cast away my speech, for besides that it is excellently well penned, I have taken great pains to con it. Oh, good beauties, let me sustain no scorn. I am very comfortable even to the least sinister usage.
10: Whence came you, sir?
1: I can say little more than I have studied, and that question's out of my part.
10: I heard you were saucy at my gates, and allowed your approach rather to wonder at you than to hear you. If you be not mad, be gone. If you have reason, be brief. 'Tis not that time of moon with me to make one in so skipping a dialogue.
9: Will you hoist sail, sir? Here lies your way.
1: No, good swabber. I am to hull here a little longer.
10: Tell me your mind.
1: I am a messenger.
10: Speak your office.
1: It alone concerns your ear.
10: You began rudely. What are you? What would you?
1: The rudeness that hath appeared in me have I learned from my entertainment. What I am and what I would are as secret as maidenhead. To your ears, divinity, to any other's, profanation.
10: Give us the place alone. We will hear this divinity. Now, sir, what is your text?
1: Most sweet lady.
10: A comfortable doctrine, and much may be said of it. Where lies your text?
1: In Orsino's bosom.
10: In his bosom? In what chapter of his bosom?
1: To answer by the method, in the first of his heart.
10: Oh, I have read it. It is heresy. Have you no more to say?
1: Good madam, let me see your face.
10: Have you any commission from your lord to negotiate with my face? You are now out of your text, but we will draw the curtain and show you the picture. Look you, sir. Such a one I was this present. Is not well done.
1: Oh, excellently done, if God did all.
10: 'Tis ingrained, sir, 'twill endure wind and weather.
1: 'Tis beauty truly blent, whose red and white nature's own sweet and cunning hand laid on. Lady, you are the cruelest she alive, if you will lead these graces to the grave and leave the world no copy.
10: Oh, sir, I will not be so hard-hearted. I will give out divers schedules of my beauty. It shall be inventoried, and every particle and utensil labeled to my will, as item 2 lips, indifferent red, item 2 grey eyes, with lids to them, item 1 neck, 1 chin, and so forth. Were you sent hither to praise me?
1: I see you what you are. You are too proud. But if you were the devil, you are fair. My lord and master loves you. Oh, such love could be but recompense, though you were crowned the nonpareil of beauty.
10: How does he love me?
1: With adorations, fertile tears, with groans that thunder love, with sighs of fire.
10: Your lord does know my mind. I cannot love him. He might have took his answer long ago.
1: Oh, if I did love you in my master's flame, with such a suffering, such a deadly life, in your denial I would find no sense. I would not understand it.
10: Why? What would you?
1: Make me a willow cabin at your gate, and call upon my soul within the house, like loyal cantons of contemned love, and sing them loud, even in the dead of night. Halloo your name to the reverberate hills, and make the babbling gossip of the air cry out, Olivia. Oh, you should not rest between the elements of air and earth, but you should pity me.
10: You might do much. What is your parentage?
1: Above my fortunes, yet my state is well. I am a gentleman.
10: Get you to your lord. I cannot love him. Let him send no more, unless, perchance, you come to me again to tell me how he takes it. Fare you well. I thank you for your pains. Spend this for me.
1: I am no feed post, lady. Keep your purse. My master, not myself, needs recompense. Love make his heart of flint that you shall love. And let your fervor, like my master's, be placed in contempt. Farewell, fair cruelty.
10: What is your parentage? Above my fortunes, yet my state is well. I am a gentleman. I'll be sworn thou art. Thy tongue, thy face, thy limbs, actions, and spirit do give thee fivefold blazon. Not too fast. Soft. Soft. Unless the master were the man. And now, even so quickly may one catch the plague. Methinks I feel this youth's perfections with an invisible and subtle stealth to creep in at mine eyes. Well, let it be. What ho, Malvolio?
11: Your madam at your service.
10: Run after that same peevish messenger, the county's man. He left this ring behind him, would I or not? Tell him I'll none of it.
11: Madam, I will.
10: I do I know not what, and fear to find mine eye too great a flatterer for my mind. Fate, show thy force. Ourselves we do not owe. What is decreed must be.

0: I left no ring with her. What means this lady? Fortune forbid my outside have not charmed her. Poor lady, she were better love a dream. How will this fetch? My master loves her dearly, and I, poor monster, fond as much on him. And she, mistaken, seems to dote on me. What will become of this? As I am man, my state is desperate for my master's love. As I am woman, now alas the day, what thriftless sighs shall poor Olivia breathe. Oh, time, thou must untangle this, not I. It is too hard a knot for me to untie.
1: Will you stay no longer? Nor will you not that I go with you?
2: By your patience, no. My stars shine darkly over me. The malignancy of my fate might perhaps distemper yours, Antonio.
1: Let me yet know of you whither you are bound.
2: No, sooth, sir. My determined voyage is mere extravagance.
1: Oh, no.
2: Antonio, my name is Sebastian. My father was that Sebastian of Messaline, whom I know you have heard of. He left behind him myself and a sister, both born in an hour. If the heavens had been pleased, would we had so ended. But you, sir, altered that. But some hour before you took me from the breach of the sea was my sister drowned.
1: Alas, the day.
2: A lady, sir, though it was said she much resembled me, was yet of many accounted beautiful. Pay you well at once. My bosom is full of kindness, and I am yet so near the manners of my mother that upon the least occasion more, mine eyes will tell tales of me. I am bound to the Count Orsino's court. Farewell.
3: The gentleness of all the gods go with thee.

0: A mellifluous voice, as I am true knight.
1: A contagious breath?
0: Very sweet and contagious, i' faith.
1: But shall we make the welkin dance, indeed? Shall we rouse the night owl in a catch?
0: And you love me? Let's do it. Let our catch be thou knave. Come, begin.
2: Thou knave,
3: thou knave, hold thy peace, hold thy peace,
4: thou knave,
3: thou knave,
4: hold thy peace,
3: hold thy peace,
4: thou knave,
3: thou knave, hold thy peace, hold thy peace.
5: What a caterwauling do you keep here? If my lady have not called up her steward Malvolio and bid him turn you out of doors, never trust me.
6: There dwelt a man in Babylon of reputation great by fame. He took to wife a fair woman, Maria she was called by name.
7: Shrew me, the knight's in admirable fooling.
6: Virtuous lady, lady,
5: for the love of God,
6: why should we not of her learn thus to live godly?
8: You make an alehouse of my lady's house. Is there no respect of place, persons, nor time in you?
1: We did keep time, sir, in our catches. Snack up.
8: Sir Toby, I must be round with you. My lady bade me tell you that though she harbours you as a kinsman, she's nothing allied to your disorders. Oh. If you can separate yourself in your misdemeanours, you are welcome to the house. If not, and it would please you to take leave of her, she's very willing to bid you farewell.
6: Farewell, dear heart, since I must needs be gone.
5: Nay, good Sir Toby.
7: His eyes do show his days are almost done.
8: Stephen, so.
6: But I will never die.
7: Sir Toby, there you lie.
8: This is much credit to you.
6: Shall I bid him go?
7: What an if you do?
6: Shall I bid him go and spare not?
7: Oh, no, no, no, no, you dare not.
1: Out of tune, sir, you lie. Malvolio, art any more than a steward? Dost thou think because thou art virtuous there shall be no more cakes and ale?
7: Yes, by St. Anne, and ginger shall be hot in the mouth too.
1: Thou art in the right. Go, sir, rub your chain with crumbs. A stoop of wine, Maria.
8: Mistress Mary, if you prize my lady's favour at anything more than contempt, you would not give means for this uncivil rule. She shall know of it by this hand.
1: No.
5: Go shake your ears!
0: Good a deed is to drink when a man's a-hungry, to challenge him in the field, and then to break promise with him and make a fool of him.
1: Do it, knight. I'll write thee a challenge, or I'll deliver thy indignation to him by word of mouth.
5: Sweet Sir Toby, be patient for tonight. Since the youth of the Count's was today with my lady, she is much out of time. For Monsieur Malvolio, let me alone with him. If I do not gull him into a nay-word and make him a common recreation, do not think I have wit enough to lie straight in my bed. I know I can do it.
1: What wilt thou do?
5: I will drop in his way some obscure epistles of love. I can write very like my lady, your niece.
1: Excellent. I smell a device.
0: I have it in my nose, too.
1: He shall think by the letters that thou wilt drop they come from my niece and that she's in love with him.
5: My purpose is indeed a horse of that colour.
0: And your horse will now make him an ass.
5: Ass, I doubt not.
0: Oh, it will be admirable.
5: Sport royal, I warrant you. I know my physic will work with him. I will plant you two where he shall find the letter. Observe his construction of it. For this night, to bed and dream on the event.
1: No.
5: Farewell.
1: Good night,
0: before me. She's a good wench.
1: She's a beagle, true bred, and one that adores me. But what of that?
0: I was adored once, too.
1: Oh, let's to bed, knight. Thou hadst need send for more money.
0: If I cannot recover your niece, I am a foul way out.
1: Send for money, knight. If thou hast not her in the end, call me cut.
0: And if I do not, never trust me. Take it how you will.
1: Oh, come, come. I'll go burn some sack. Tis too late to go to bed now. Come, knight. Come, knight.
9: Othello, come. The song we had last night, prithee, sing.

0: one same sovereign cruelty. Tell her my love, more noble than the world, prizes not quantity of dirty lands. The parts that fortune hath bestowed upon her, tell her I hold as giddily as fortune. But 'tis that miracle and queen of gems that nature pranks her in attracts my soul.
1: But if she cannot love you, sir?
0: I cannot be so answered.
1: Sooth, but you must. Say that some lady, as perhaps there is, hath for your love as great a pang of heart as you have for Olivia. You cannot love her, you tell her so. Must she not then be answered?
0: There is no woman's sides can bide the beating of so strong a passion as love doth give my heart. Make no compare between that love a woman can bear me and that I owe her.
1: Aye, but I know.
0: What dost thou?
1: Too well what love women to men may owe. In faith they are as true of heart as we. My father had a daughter loved a man. As it might be, perhaps, were I a woman, I should your lordship.
0: What's her history?
1: A blank, my lord. She never told her love, but let concealment, like a worm i' the bud, feed on her damask cheek. She pined in thought, and with a green and yellow melancholy, she sat like patience on a monument, smiling at grief. Was not this love indeed? We men may say more, swear more, but indeed, our shows are more than will, for still we prove much in our vows, but little in our love.
0: But died thy sister of her love, my boy?
1: I am all the daughters of my father's house, and all the brothers too. And yet I know not. Sir, shall I to this lady?
0: Aye, that's the theme. To her in haste. Give her this jewel. Say, my love can give no place. Bide no delay.

0: now, my metal of India?
1: Get ye both into the box tree. Huh?
2: Malvolio's coming down this wall. Oh. Observe him, for I know this letter will make a contemplative idiot of him. Lie thou there, for here comes the trout that must be caught with tickling.
3: Fortune, all is fortune. Maria once told me my lady did affect me. Besides, she uses me with a more exalted respect than anyone else that follows her. What should I think of?
0: Yes, an overweening rose.
1: I could so beat the rogue.
3: To be Count Malvolio.
1: Oh, rogue.
4: Pester him, pester his peace.
3: There is example for it. The lady of the straitier married the yeoman of the wardrobe.
1: Now he's deeply in. Look how imagination blows him.
3: Having been 3 months married to her, sitting in my
0: for state, a stone bow to hit him in the
3: calling
0: eye.
3: Calling my officers about me in my branch velvet gown, having come from a day bed where I have left Olivia sleeping.
0: Fire and brimstone.
3: And then to have the humour of state, telling them I know my place as I would they should know theirs, to ask for my kinsman, Toby.
0: Bolts and shackles.
3: 7 of my people, with an obedient start, make out for him. I frown the while and perchance wind up my watch or play with some rich jewel. Toby approaches, curtsies there to me.
0: Shall this fellow live?
3: I extend my hand to him, thus quenching my familiar smile with an austere regard of control, saying, Cousin Toby, my fortunes having cast me on your knees, give me this prerogative of speech.
0: What?
3: You must amend your drunkenness.
0: Don't scamp!
3: Besides, you waste the treasure of your time with a foolish knight.
5: That's me, I warrant.
3: One Sir Andrew.
5: A neuter, sir.
3: What employment have we here?
0: Now is the woodcock near the gin.
3: Well, my life, this is my lady's hand. These be her seas, her jewels, and her teas, and thus makes she her great peas. It is, in contempt of question, her hand.
5: Her seas, her jewels, and her teas, and by that.
3: The unknown beloved, this and my wishes. By your leave, wax. To whom should this be? Jove knows I love, but who? Lips do not move, no man must know. No man must know. If this should be thee, Malvolio. I may command where I adore, but silence, like a Lucretian knife, with bloodless stroke my heart doth gore. M-O-A-I doth sway my life. M-O-A-I doth sway my life. M. Malvolio. M. Why, that begins my name. M-O-A-I. Every one of these letters are in my name. Soft. Here follows prose. If this should fall into thy hand, revolve. In my stars I am above thee, but be not afraid of greatness. Some are born great, some achieve greatness, and some have greatness thrust upon them. Be opposite with a kinsman, surly with servants. Let thy tongue tang arguments of state. Put thyself into the trick of singularity. She thus advises thee that sighs for thee. Remember who commended thy yellow stockings and wished to see thee ever cross-gartered. I say, remember. Go to, thou art made if thou desirest to be so. If not, let me see thee a steward still. The fellow of servants is not worthy to touch fortune's fingers. Farewell, she that would alter services with thee, the fortunate unhappy. Daylight and champagne discovers not more. This is open. I will be proud. I will read politic authors. I will baffle Sir Toby. I will wash off gross acquaintance. I will be strange, stout, in yellow stockings and cross-gartered, even with the swiftness of putting on. Jove and my stars be praised. Here is yet a postscript. Thou canst not choose but know who I am. If thou entertainest my love, let it appear in thy smiling. Thy smiles become thee well. Therefore, in my presence, still smile, dear my sweet, I prithee. Jove, I thank thee. I will smile. I will do everything thou wilt have me.
6: Why, thou'st put him in such a dream that when the image of it leaves him, he must run mad.
2: If you will then see the fruits of the sport, mark his first approach before my lady. He will come to her in yellow stockings. Oh. It is a colour she abhors. cross guard in a fashion she detests. But he will smile upon her, which will now be so unsuitable to her disposition, being addicted to a melancholy as she is, that it cannot but turn him into a notable contempt. If you will see it, follow me.
6: To the gates of Tartar, thou most excellent devil of wit.

0: What is your name?
1: Cesario is your servant's name, fair princess.
0: My servant, sir? 'Twas never merry world since lowly feigning was called compliment. Your servant to the Count Orsino, youth.
1: And he is yours, and his must needs be yours. Your servant's servant is your servant, madam.
0: For him, I think not on him. For his thoughts, would they were blanks rather than filled with me.
1: Madam, I come to whet your gentle thoughts on his behalf.
0: Oh, by your leave, I pray you. I bade you never speak again of him. But would you undertake another suit? I had rather hear you to solicit that than music from the spheres.
1: Dear lady.
0: Give me leave, beseech you. I did send, after the last enchantment you did hear, a ring in chase of you. So did I abuse myself, my servant, and I fear me you. Under your hard construction must I sit, to force that on you in a shameful cunning which you knew none of yours. What might you think? Have you not set mine honor at the stake, and baited it with all the unmuzzled thoughts that tyrannous heart can think? To one of your receiving, enough is shown. A cypress, not a bosom, hides my heart. So let me hear you speak.
1: I pity you.
0: That's a degree to love.
1: No, not agrees, for 'tis a vulgar proof that very oft we pity enemies.
0: Why then, methinks, 'tis time to smile again. O world, how apt the poor are to be proud. If one should be a prey, how much the better to fall before the lion than the wolf. The clock upbraids me with the waste of time. Be not afraid, good youth. I will not have you. And yet, when wit and youth is come to harvest, your wife is like to reap a proper man. There lies your way, due west.
1: Then westward ho. Grace and good disposition attend your ladyship. You're nothing, madam, to my lord by me.
0: Stay. I prithee, tell me what thou thinkst of me.
1: That you do think you are not what you are.
0: If I think so, I think the same of you.
1: Then think you right, I am not what I am.
0: I would you were as I would have you be.
1: Would it be better, madam, than I am? I wish it might, for now I am your fool.
0: Oh, what a deal of scorn looks beautiful in the contempt and anger of his lip. A murderer's guilt shows not itself more soon than love that would seem hid. Love's night is noon. Cesario, by the roses of the spring, by maidenhood, honor, truth, and everything, I love thee so, that maugre all thy pride, nor wit nor reason can my passion hide. Do not extort thy reasons from this clause, for that I woo, thou therefore hast no cause, but rather reason thus with reason fetter. Love sought is good, but given unsought is better.
1: By innocence I swear, and by my youth, I have one heart, one bosom, and one truth, and that no woman has. Nor never none shall mistress be of it save I alone. And so adieu, good madam. Nevermore will I my master's tears to you deplore.
0: Yet come again. For thou perhaps mayst move that heart which now abhors to like his love.
2: No, faith, I'll not stay a jot longer.
3: Thy reason, dear Venom, give thy reason.
2: Nay, I saw your niece do more favors to the Count's serving man than ever she bestowed upon me. I saw it in the orchard.
3: Did she see thee the while, old boy? Tell me that.
2: As plain as I see you now.
3: She did show favor to the youth in your sight only to exasperate you, to awake your dormouse valor, to put fire in your heart and brimstone in your liver. You should then have accosted her, and with some excellent jests, fire new from the mint, you should have banged the youth into dumbness. This was looked for at your hand, and this was balked. The double guilt of this opportunity you let time wash off, and you're now sailed into the north of my lady's opinion, where you will hang like an icicle on a Dutchman's beard, unless you do redeem it by some laudable attempt, either of valor or policy.
2: But anyway, it must be with valor, for policy I hate.
3: Why then, build me thy fortunes upon the basis of valor. Challenge me, the Count's youth, to fight.
2: Will you bear me a challenge to it?
3: Go, write it in a martial hand. Be cursed and brief. Tis no matter how witty, sir, be eloquent and full of invention. Go about it. Let there be gall enough in thy ink, though thou write with a goose pen. No matter about it.
4: I would not by my will have troubled you, but since you make your pleasure of your pains, I will no further chide you.
5: I could not stay behind you, Sebastian.
4: My kind Antonio, I can no other answer make but thanks. What's to do? Shall we go see the relics of this town?
5: Tomorrow, sir. Best first go see your lodging.
4: I am not weary, and 'tis long tonight. I pray you let us satisfy our eyes with the memorials and things of fame that do renown this city.
5: Would you pardon me?
6: I do not without danger walk these streets. Once in a sea fight against the Count his galleys, I did some service. Of such note, indeed, that were I ta'en here, it would scarce be answered.
4: Do not then walk to open.
6: It doth not fit me. Hold, sir, here's my purse. In the south suburbs, at the Elephant is best to lodge.
4: Why aye, your purse?
6: Happily your eye shall light upon some toy you have some desire to purchase. And your store, I think, is not for idle market,
4: sir. I'll be your purse bearer and leave you for an hour.
6: To the Elephant?
4: I do remember.
0: Where is Malvolio? He is sad and civil and suits well for a servant with my fortunes. Where is Malvolio?
7: He's coming, madam, but in very strange manner. He is sure possessed, madam.
0: Why, what's the matter? Does he rave?
7: No, madam. He does nothing but smile. Your ladyship were best to have some guard about you if he come, for sure the man is tainted in his wits.
0: Go, call him hither. I am as mad as he, if sad and merry madness equal be.
7: Malvolio.
0: How now, Malvolio?
8: Sweet lady, oh.
0: Smiles, thou? I sent for thee upon a sad occasion.
8: Sad lady? I could be sad. This does make some obstruction in the blood, this cross-gartering. But what of that?
0: Why, how dost thou, man? What is the matter with thee?
8: Not black in my mind, though, yellow in my legs. It did come to his hands, and commands shall be executed. I think we do know the sweet Roman hand.
0: Wilt thou go to bed, Malvolio?
8: To bed, aye, sweetheart, and I'll come to thee.
0: God, comfort thee. Why dost thou smile so and kiss thy hand so oft?
7: How do you, Malvolio?
8: At your request. Yes, nightingales answer doors.
7: Why appear you with this ridiculous boldness before my lady?
8: Be not afraid of greatness. 'Twas well writ.
0: What meanst thou by that, Malvolio?
8: Some are born great.
0: Huh?
8: Some achieve greatness.
0: What sayest thou?
8: Some have greatness thrust upon them.
0: Heavens restore thee.
8: Remember who commended thy yellow stockings.
0: My yellow stockings?
8: I wish to see thee cross-gartered.
0: Cross-gartered?
8: Go to, thou art maid if thou desirest to be so.
0: Am I maid?
8: If not, let me see thee a servant still.
0: Why, this is very midsummer madness.
9: Madam, the young gentleman of the Count Orsino's is returned. I could hardly entreat him back. He attends your ladyship's pleasure.
0: I'll come to him. Good Maria, let this fellow be looked to. Let some of my people have a special care of him. I would not have him miscarry for the half of my dowry. Fetch my cousin Toby.
8: Oh, do you come near me now? No worse man than Sir Toby to look to me. This concurs directly with the letter. She sends him on purpose that I may appear stubborn to him.
10: Which way is he in the name of sanctity? I'll speak to him.
8: Go off, I discard you. Huh? Let me enjoy my private. God.
7: Sir Toby, my lady prays you to have a care of him.
8: Does she so?
10: Why, how now, my boar cook? How dost thou chuck?
7: Get him to say his prayers, good Sir Toby. Get him to pray.
8: My prayers, minx?
7: No, I warrant you, he will not hear of godliness.
8: Go, hang yourselves all, your idle, shallow things. I am not of your element. You shall know more hereafter.
10: Is possible.
11: Here's the challenge. Read it. I warrant there's vinegar and pepper in it.
7: It's so saucy.
11: It is, I warrant it. Do it, Pete.
10: Give me. Youth, whatsoever thou art but a scurvy fellow.
7: Here he comes with your niece. Give them way till he take leave, and presently after him.
10: I will meditate the while upon some horrid message for a challenge. Go, Sir Andrew, scout me for him at the corner of the orchard like a bum bailey. Mm-hmm. Away, away, away. Gentlemen, God save thee.
0: And you, sir?
10: That defense thou hast, betake thee to it. Of what nature the wrongs are thou hast done him, I know not. But thy interceptor, full of despite, bloody as the hunter, attends thee at the orchard end. Dismount thy tuck. Be yared in thy preparation, for thy assailant is quick, skillful, and deadly.
0: You mistake, sir. I'm sure no man hath any quarrel with me.
10: You'll find it otherwise, I assure you. Therefore, if you hold your life at any price, betake you to your guard. For your opposite hath in him what youth, strength, skill, and wrath can furnish man withal.
0: I pray you, sir, what is he?
10: He is knight. But he is a devil in private brawl. Souls and bodies hath he divorced three, and his incensement at this moment is so implacable that satisfaction can be none but by pangs of deaths and sepulchre.
0: I am no fighter. I beseech you do me this courteous office as to know of the knight what my offence to him is.
1: It is something of my negligence, nothing of my purpose.
10: I will do so. I will make your peace with him if I can.
1: I shall be much bound to you, Fort. I am one who would rather go with Sir Priest than Sir Knight. I care not who knows so much of my metal.
10: Why, man, he's a very devil. I've not seen such a farrago. I had a pass with him, rapier, scabbard and all, and he gives me the stuck in with such mortal motion that it is inevitable.
11: Oh, I'll not meddle with him.
10: Aye, but he will not now be pacified. See him yonder.
11: Plagued, and I thought he'd been valiant and so cunning in fence, I'd have seen him damned and I'd have challenged him. Let him let the matter slip, and I'll give him my horse, Grey Capulet.
10: I'll make the motion. Stand here, make a good show, and this shall end without the perdition of souls. Marry, I'll ride your horse as well as I ride you. There's no remedy, sir. He will fight with you for oath's sake. Marry, he hath better bethought him of his quarrel, and he finds that now scarce to be worth talking of. He protests he will not hurt you.
1: Oh, pray God, defend me.
10: Come, Sir Andrew, there's no remedy. The gentleman will, for his honor's sake, have one bout with you. But he has promised me, as he's a gentleman and a soldier, he will not hurt you. Come on, to it.
11: Pray God he keep his oath.
1: I do assure you, 'tis against my will.
12: Put up your sword. If this young gentleman have done offence, I take the fault on me. If you offend him, I for him defy you.
10: You, sir? Why, what are you? Nay, if you be an undertaker, I am for you.
11: Good Sir Toby, hold! Here come the officers.
10: I'll be with you anon!
12: Antonio, I arrest thee at the suit of Count Orsino.
13: You do mistake me, sir.
14: No, sir, no jot. I know your favor well.
13: I must obey. This comes with seeking you. But there's no remedy. I shall answer it. What will you do now my necessity makes me to ask you for my purse? You stand amazed, but be of comfort.
15: Come, sir, away.
13: I must entreat you of some of that money.
1: What money, sir?
13: Will you deny me now? Do not tempt my misery, lest that it make me so unsound a man as to upbraid you with those kindnesses that I have done for you.
1: I know of none, nor know I you by voice or any feature.
15: Come, sir, I pray you go.
13: Let me speak a little. This youth that you see here, I snatched one half out of the jaws of death. Thou hast, Sebastian, done good feature shame.
14: The man grows mad. Away with him. Come, come, sir.
10: Lead me on.
1: He named Sebastian. I, my brother, know yet living in my glass. Even such and so in favor was my brother. And he went still in this fashion, color, ornament, for him I imitate. Oh, if it prove... Tempests are kind and salt waves fresh in love.
16: Will you make me believe that I am not sent for you?
10: Go to, go to. Thou art a foolish fellow. Let me be clear of thee.
16: Oh, well held out, your faith. No, I do not know you, nor I am not sent to you by my Lady Olivia to bid you come speak with her, nor your name is not Master Cesario. Nor this is not my nose neither. Nothing that is so is so.
10: I prithee, vent thy folly somewhere else. Thou knowest not me.
11: Oh, no, sir. Have I met you again? There's for you.
10: Why, there's for thee.
11: Ooh.
10: And there,
11: oh,
10: and there.
11: No. Are all the people mad?
10: Hold, sir.
16: This will I tell my lady straight. I would not be in some of your coats for 2 pence.
10: Let go thy hand. Come, sir, I will not let you go.
11: I will be free from thee. What wouldst thou now? If thou darest tempt me further, draw thy sword.
10: What? What? Nay, then I must have an ounce or two of this malapert blood from you.
11: Hold!
0: Toby, on thy life I charge thee, hold. Will it be ever thus? Ungracious wretch, fit for the mountains and barbarous caves where manners ne'er were preached, out of my sight. Be not offended, dear Cesario. Rude me, be gone. I prithee, gentle friend, let thy fair wisdom, not thy passion, sway in this uncivil and unjust extent against thy peace. Go with me to my house, and hear thou there how many fruitless pranks this ruffian hath botched up, that thou thereby mayst smile at this. Thou shalt not choose, but go, do not deny. Beshrew his soul for me. He started one poor heart of mine in thee.
14: What relish is in this? How runs the stream?
17: Or I am mad, or else this is a dream. Then fancy still my sense in Lethe steep. If it be thus to dream, still let me sleep.
0: Nay, come, I prithee. Would thou'st be ruled by me?
17: Madam, I will.
0: Oh, say so, and so be.
1: Here comes the man, sir, that did rescue me.
18: That face of his I do remember well, yet when I saw it last, it was besmeared as black as Vulcan in the smoke of war. Notable pirate, thou saltwater thief, what foolish boldness brought thee to their mercies, whom thou in term so bloody and so dear hast made thine enemies?
6: Antonio never yet was thief or pirate, though I confess on base and ground enough, or Sino's enemy. A witchcraft drew me hither. That most ingrateful boy there by your side, from the rude seas enraged and foamy mouth did I redeem. For his sake did I expose myself pure for his love into the danger of this adverse town.
1: How can this be?
18: When came he to this town?
6: Today, my lord. And for 3 months before, no interim, not a minute's vacancy, both day and night did we keep company.
18: Here comes the countess. Now heaven walks on earth. But for thee, fellow, fellow, thy words are madness. 3 months this youth hath tended upon me. But more of that anon. Take him aside.
0: Cesario, you do not keep promise with me.
1: Madam?
18: Gracious Olivia.
0: What do you say, Cesario? Good, my lord.
1: My lord would speak. My duty hushes.
0: Cesario, husband, stay.
18: Husband?
0: Aye, husband. Can he that deny?
18: Her husband, Sidda?
1: No, my lord, not I.
0: Hast thou forgot thyself? Is it so long? Holy father, I charge thee by thy reverence here to unfold what thou dost know hath newly passed between this youth and me.
19: A contract of eternal bond of love. Confirmed by mutual joinder of your hands, attested by the holy close of lips, strengthened by interchangement of your rings, and all the ceremony of this compact, sealed in my function by my testimony, since when my watch hath told me, toward my grave I have travelled but 2 hours.
18: Oh, thou dissembling cub! What wilt thou be when time hath thrown a grizzle on thy case? Or will not else thy craft so quickly grow that thine own trip shall be thine overthrow? Farewell and take her, but direct thy feet where thou and I henceforth may never meet.
1: My lord, I do protest.
0: Oh, do not swear. Hold little faith, though thou hast too much fear.
2: For the love of God, a surgeon, send one pleasantly to Sir Toby.
0: What's the matter?
2: Well, he's broke my head across and has given Sir Toby a bloody coxcomb, too.
0: Who has done this, Sir Andrew?
2: Well, the Count's gentleman, one Cesario.
18: My gentleman, Cesario.
2: Odds life, things here is. You broke my head for nothing, and that I did, I was set on to do it by Sir Toby.
1: Why do you speak to me? I never hurt you.
2: Oh, here comes Sir Toby, halting.
18: How now, gentlemen? How is it with you?
20: That's all one has hurt me, and there's the end on. Sot. It's the St. Dick's surgeon, Sot.
21: Oh, he's drunk, Sir Toby, an hour agone. His eyes were set at 8 in the morning.
20: And he's a rogue. I hate a drunken rogue.
0: Away with him. Who hath made this havoc with them?
2: I'll help you, Sir Toby, because we'll be dressed together.
20: Will you help? An ass head and a coxcomb and a knave? A thin-faced knave, a gull?
0: Get him to bed and let his hurt be looked to.
2: I'm sorry, madam, I've hurt your kinsman. But had it been the brother of my blood, I must have done no less with wit and safety. You throw a strange regard upon me. And by that I do perceive it hath offended you. Pardon me, sweet one, even for the vows we made each other but so late ago.
21: One face, one habit, and 2 persons. A natural perspective that is and is not.
6: Sebastian?
2: Antonio! Oh, my dear Antonio! How have the hours racked and tortured me since I have lost thee?
6: Sebastian, are you?
2: Fearest thou that, Antonio?
6: How have you made division of yourself? An apple cleft in two is not more twin than these 2 creatures, which is Sebastian.
0: Most wonderful.
2: Do I stand there? I never had a brother. I had a sister whom the blind waves and surges have devoured. Of charity, what kin are you to me? What countryman? What name? What parentage?
1: Of Messaline. Sebastian was my father. Such a Sebastian was my brother too. So went he suited to his watery tomb.
2: Were you a woman, as the rest goes even, I should my tears let fall upon your cheek and say, thrice welcome, drowned Viola.
1: If nothing lets to make us happy both, but this my masculine usurped attire, do not embrace me till each circumstance of place, time, fortune do cohere and jump that I am Viola.
21: Boy, thou hast said to me 1,000 times thou never shouldst love woman like to me.
1: And all those sayings will I overswear. And all those swearings keep us true in soul, as doth that orbit continent the fire that severs day from night.
21: Give me thy hand, and let me see thee in thy woman's weeds.
1: The captain that did bring me first on shore hath my maid's garments. He upon some action is now endurance at Malvolio's suit.
0: Fetch Malvolio hither. And yet, alas, now I remember me, they say, poor gentleman, he's much distract. How does he, sirrah?
3: Truly, madam, he holds Beelzebub at the stave's end, as well as a man in his case may do.
0: See him delivered, bring him hither. My lord, so please you, these things further thought on, to think me as well a sister as a wife.
21: Madam, I am most apt to embrace your offer. Cesario, your master quits you. And since you called me master for so long, here is my hand. You shall from this time be your master's mistress.
0: A sister, you are she.
5: Madam!
21: Is this the madman?
0: Aye, my lord, the same. How now, Malvolio?
5: Madam, you have done me wrong. Notorious wrong.
0: Have I, Malvolio? No.
5: Lady, you have. May you peruse that letter.
0: Alas, Malvolio, this is not my writing, though I confess much like the character. But out of question, 'tis Maria's hand. And now I do bethink me it was she first told me thou was mad. Then cam'st in smiling, and in such forms which here were presupposed upon thee in the letter.
3: Good madam, Maria writ the letter at Sir Toby's great importance, in recompense whereof he hath married her. How with a sportful malice it was followed may rather pluck on laughter than revenge.
0: Alas, poor fool, how have they baffled thee?
3: Why, some are born great, some achieve greatness, and some have greatness thrown upon them. But do you remember, madam, why laugh you at such a barren rascal? And you smile not, he's gagged. And thus the whirligig of time brings in his revenges.
5: I'll be revenged on the whole pack of you.
0: He hath been most notoriously abused.
21: Pursue him and entreat him to a peace. Meantime, sweet sister, we will not part from hence. Cesario, come, for so you shall be while you are a man. But when in other habits you are seen, Orsino's mistress and his fancy's queen.

0: John Shaft is a man. I think if James Bond met John Shaft, he'd have a bullet in his ass.
1: James Bond was his

0: find him out. We will nothing waste till we return.
1: I thank you, and be blessed for your good comfort.
0: Thou seest, we are not all alone, unhappy. This wide and universal theater presents more woeful pageants than the scene wherein we play.
2: All the world's a stage, and all the men and women merely players. They have their exits and their entrances. One man in his time plays many parts, his acts being seven ages. At first, the infant, mewling and puking in the nurse's arms. Then the whining schoolboy, with his satchel and shining morning face, creeping like snail unwillingly to school. And then the lover, sighing like furnace, with a woeful ballad made to his mistress' eyebrow. Then a soldier, full of strange oaths and bearded like the pard, jealous in honor, sudden and quick in quarrel, seeking the bubble reputation even in the cannon's mouth. And then the justice, in fair round belly, with good cape and lined, with eyes severe and beard a formal cut, full of wise saws and modern instances, and so he plays his part. The sixth age shifts into the lean and slippered pantaloon, with spectacles on nose and pouch on side, his youthful hose well saved, a world too wide for his shrunk shank, and his big manly voice turning again toward childish treble, pipes and whistles in his sound. Last scene of all that ends this strange eventful history, his second childishness and mere oblivion. Sans teeth, sans eyes, sans taste, sans everything.
0: Give us some music, and good cousin,

0: How say you now? Is it not past 2 o'clock and here much or land?
1: I warrant you, with pure love and troubled brain, he has taken his bow and arrows and has gone forth to sleep.
2: Good morrow, fair ones. Pray you, if you know where in the purlieus of this forest stands a sheepcote fenced about with olive trees?
1: West of this place, down in the neighbour bottom, the rank of osiers by the murmuring stream, left on your right hand, brings you to the place. But at this hour the house doth keep itself. There's none within.
2: If that an eye may profit by a tongue, then should I know you by description, such garments and such years. The boy is fair, of female favour, and bestows himself like a ripe forester. The woman, low, and browner than her brother. Are not you the owner of the house I did inquire for?
1: It is no boast being asked to say we are.
2: Orlando doth commend him to you both, and to that youth he calls his Rosalind, he sends this bloody napkin. Are you he?
0: I am. What must we understand by this?
2: Some of my shame, if you will know of me what man I am, and how and why and where this handkerchief was stained.
1: I pray you, tell it.
2: When last the young Orlando parted from you, he left a promise to return again within an hour. And pacing through the forest, chewing the food of sweet and bitter fancy, lo, what befell. He threw his eye aside, and mark what object did present itself. Under an oak, whose boughs were mossed with age and high top, bald with dry antiquity, a wretched, ragged man, o'ergrown with hair, lay sleeping on his back. About his neck a green and gilded snake had wreathed itself, who with her head nimble in threats approached the opening of his mouth. But suddenly, seeing Orlando, it unlinked itself and with indented glides did slip away into a bush, under which bush's shade a lioness with udders all drawn dry lay couching head on ground with cat-like watch when that the sleeping man should stir. For 'tis the royal disposition of that beast to prey on nothing that the seem as dead. This scene, Orlando did approach the man and found it was his brother, his elder brother.
1: Oh, I have heard him speak of that same brother, and he did render him the most unnatural that lived amongst men.
2: And well he might so do, for well I know he was unnatural.
0: But to Orlando, did he leave him there, food to the sucked and hungry lioness?
2: Twice did he turn his back and purposed so. But kindness, nobler ever than revenge, and nature, stronger than his just occasion, made him give battle to the lioness, who quickly fell before him. In which hurtling from miserable slumber I awaked.
1: Are you his brother?
0: Wast you he rescued?
1: Wast you that did so oft contrive to kill him?
2: Twas I, but tis not I. I do not shame to tell you what I was, since my conversion so sweetly tastes, being the thing I am.
0: But for the bloody napkin?
2: By and by. When from the first to last, betwixt us two, tears our recountments had most kindly bathed, as how I came into that desert place. In brief, he led me to the gentle Duke, who gave me fresh array and entertainment, committing me unto my brother's love, who led me instantly unto his cave. There stripped himself, and here upon his arm the lioness had torn some flesh away, which all this while had bled. And now he fainted, and cried in fainting upon Rosalind. Brief, I recovered him, bound up his wound, and after some small space, being strong at heart, he sent me hither, stranger as I am, to tell this story, that you might excuse his broken promise and to give this napkin, dyed in his blood, unto the shepherd youth that he in sport doth call his Rosalind.
1: Hounder, Ganymede, sweet Ganymede.
2: Oh, many will swoon when they do look on blood.
1: There is more in it, cousin. Oh. Ganymede.
2: Look, he recovers.
0: Oh, I would I were at home.
1: We'll lead you thither. I pray you, will you take him by the arm?
2: Be of good cheer, youth. You a man? You lack a man's heart.
0: Oh, I do so, I confess it. Ah, sirrah, a body would think this was well counterfeited. I pray you tell your brother how well I counterfeited.
1: Come, you look paler and paler. Pray you, draw homewards. Good sir, go with us.
2: That will I, for I must bear answer back how you excuse my brother, Rosalind.
0: Oh, I shall devise something, but I pray you, commend my counterfeiting to him. Will you go? Did your brother tell you how I counterfeited a swoon when he showed me your handkerchief?
3: I am.

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Love's Philosophy, Percy Shelley. The fountains mingle with the river, and the rivers with the ocean. The winds of heaven mix forever with a sweet emotion. Nothing in the world is single. All things, by a law divine, in one spirit meet and mingle. Why not I with thine? See the mountains kiss high heaven and the waves clasp one another? No sister flower would be forgiven if it disdained its brother. And the sunlight clasps the earth, and the moonbeams kiss the sea. What is all this sweet work worth if thou kiss not me? Meeting at Night, Robert Browning. The gray sea and the long black land and the yellow half moon, large and low, and the startled little waves that leap in fiery ringlets from their sleep as I gain the cove with pushing prow and quench its speed in the slushy sand. Then a mile of warm, sea-scented beach, 3 fields to cross till a farm appears. A tap at the pane, the quick, sharp scratch and blue spurt of a lighted match, and a voice less loud through its joys and fears than the 2 hearts beating, each to each. A Red, Red Rose, Robert Burns. Oh, my love is like a red, red rose that's newly sprung in June. Oh, my love is like a melody that's sweetly played in tune. As fair art thou, my bonny lass, so deep in love am I. And I will love thee still, my dear, till all the seas gang dry. Till all the seas gang dry, my dear, and all the rocks melt with the sun. And I will love thee still, my dear, while the sands of life shall run. And fare thee well, my only love, and fare thee well a while. And I will come again, my love, though it were 10,000 miles. To Althea from Prison, Richard Lovelace. When love with unconfined wings hovers within my gates, and my divine Althea brings to whisper at the grates, when I lie tangled in her hair and fettered to her eye, the birds that wanton in the air know no such liberty. When flowing cups run swiftly round with no allaying Thames, our careless heads with roses bound, our hearts with loyal flames, when thirsty grief in wine we steep, when healths and drafts go free, fishers that tipple in the deep know no such liberty. When, like committed linnets, I with shriller throat shall sing the sweetness, mercy, majesty, and glories of my king, when I shall voice aloud how good he is, how great should be, enlarged winds that curl the flood know no such liberty. Stone walls do not a prison make, nor iron bars a cage. Minds innocent and quiet take that for an hermitage. If I have freedom in my love, and in my soul am free, angels alone that soar above enjoy such liberty. To the Virgins to Make Much of Time, Robert Herrick. Gather ye rosebuds while ye may, old time is still a-flying, and this same flower that smiles today, tomorrow will be dying. The glorious lamp of heaven, the sun, the higher he's a-getting, the sooner will his race be run,
and nearer he's to setting. That age is best which is the first, when youth and blood are warmer. But, being spent, the worse and worst times still succeed the former. Then be not coy, but use your time, and, while ye may, go merry, for having lost but once your prime, you may forever tarry. Love quickens all the senses. Love quickens all the senses, springs for sharing, and though the moon is love's cliché, it's true, a lover wants someone to show it to. Love opens up the eyes and sharpens focus. The merchant may the daffodil pass by, that would a lover almost make to cry. Love educates the nose and keeps it lifted. The animal prepared to smell a mate will find the violet beneath the gate. Love turns the volume up in every ear, and he will hear the bluebird's distant cry, whose ear is tuned to catch a lover's sigh.

0: Suddenly, he released her. She whimpered. He said huskily, "Sorry, Jesse. I was listening." He was getting out of bed, pulling warm plastofilm over the soles of his feet.
1: "Lige, where are you going? Don't leave me."
0: "It's all right. I'm just going to the door." The plastofilm made a soft shuffling noise as he circled the bed. He cracked the door to the living room and waited a long moment. Nothing happened. It was so quiet. He could hear the thin whistle of Jesse's breath from their bed. He could hear the dull rhythm of blood in his ears. Bailey's hand crept through the opening of the door, snaking out to the spot he needed no light to find. His fingers closed upon the knob that controlled the ceiling illumination. He exerted the smallest pressure he could, and the ceiling gleamed dimly. So dimly that the lower half of the living room remained in semi-dusk. He saw enough, however. The main door was closed, and the living room lay lifeless and quiet. He turned the knob back into the off position and moved back to bed. It was all he needed. The pieces fit. The pattern was complete. Jesse pleaded with him,
1: "Lige, what's wrong?"
0: "Nothing's wrong, Jesse. Everything's all right. He's not here."
1: "The robot? Do you mean he's gone? For good?"
0: "No, no. He'll be back. And before he does, answer my question."
1: "What question?"
0: "What are you afraid of?" Jesse said nothing. Bailey grew more insistent. "You said you were scared to death."
1: "Of him?"
0: "No. We went through that. You weren't afraid of him, and besides, you know quite well a robot cannot hurt a human being." Her words came slowly.
1: "I thought if everyone knew he was a robot, there might be a riot. We'd be killed."
0: "Why kill us?"
1: "You know what riots are like."
0: "They don't even know where the robot is, do they?"
1: "They might find out."
0: "And that's what you're afraid of? A riot?"
1: "Well..."
0: "Shh." He pressed Jesse down to the pillow. Then he put his lips to her ear. "He's come back. Now listen and don't say a word. Everything's fine. He'll be gone in the morning and he won't be back. There'll be no riot, nothing." He was almost contented as he said that, almost completely contented. He felt he could sleep. He thought again. No riot, nothing, and no declassification. And just before he actually fell asleep, he thought, not even a murder investigation. Not even that. The whole thing's solved. He slept. 7. Excursion into Spacetown. Police Commissioner Julius Enderby polished his glasses with exquisite care and placed them upon the bridge of his nose. Bailey thought, it's a good trick. Keeps you busy while you're thinking what to say, and it doesn't cost money the way lighting up a pipe does. And because the thought had entered his mind, he drew out his pipe and dipped into his pinched store of rough cut. One of the few luxury crops still grown on Earth was tobacco, and its end was visibly approaching. Prices had gone up, never down, in Bailey's lifetime. Quotas down, never up. Enderby, having adjusted his glasses, felt for the switch at one end of his desk and flicked his door into one-way transparency for a moment.
2: Where is he now, by the way?
0: He told me he wanted to be shown through the department, and I let Jack Tobin do the honors. Bailey lit his pipe and tightened its baffle carefully. The commissioner, like most non-indulgers, was petty about tobacco smoke.
2: I hope you didn't tell him Daniil was a robot.
0: Of course I didn't. The commissioner did not relax. One hand remained aimlessly busy with the automatic calendar on his desk.
2: How is it?
0: He asked, without looking at Bailey. Middling rough.
2: I'm sorry, Lige.
0: Bailey said firmly, you might have warned me that he looked completely human. The commissioner looked surprised.
2: I didn't?
0: Then,
2: with sudden petulance. Damn it! You should have known! I wouldn't have asked you to have him stay at your house if he looked like Art Sammy, now would I?
1: I know, Commissioner. But I'd never seen a robot like that, and you had. I didn't even know how such things were possible.
2: I just wished you'd mentioned it, that's all. Look, Lige, I'm sorry. I should have told you.
1: You're right.
2: It's just that this job, this whole deal, has me so on edge that half the time I'm just snapping at people for no reason. This Daniil thing is a new type robot. It's still in the experimental stage.
1: So he explained himself.
2: Oh, well, that's it then.
1: Bailey tensed a little. This was it now. He said casually, teeth clenched on pipe stem, "Our Daniil has arranged a trip to Spacetown for me."
2: To Spacetown?
1: Enderby looked up with instant indignation. Yes, it's the logical next move, Commissioner. I'd like to see the scene of the crime, ask a few questions. Enderby shook his head decidedly.
2: I don't think that's a good idea, Lige. We've gone over the ground. I doubt there's anything new to be learned. And they're strange people. Kid gloves. They got to be handled with kid gloves. You don't have the experience.
1: He put a plump hand to his forehead and added, with unexpected fervor,
2: I hate them.
1: Bailey inserted hostility into his voice.
2: Damn it! The robot came here, and I should go there. It's bad enough sharing a front seat with a robot. I hate to take a back seat. Of course, if you don't think I'm capable of running this investigation, Commissioner... It isn't that, Lige. It's not you. It's the spacers. You don't know what they're like.
1: Bailey deepened his frown. Well then, Commissioner, suppose you come along. His right hand rested on his knee, and two of his fingers crossed automatically as he said that. The Commissioner's eyes widened.
2: No, Lige, I won't go there. Don't ask me to.
1: He seemed visibly to catch hold of his runaway words. More quietly, he said, with an unconvincing smile.
2: Lots of work here, you know. I'm days behind.
1: Bailey regarded him thoughtfully. I tell you what, then. Why not get into it by trimension later on? Just for a while. You understand. In case I need help.
2: Well, yes, I suppose I can do that.
1: He sounded unenthusiastic. Good. Bailey looked at the wall clock, nodded, and got up. I'll be in touch with you. End of side two. To continue, change side selector switch and turn the cassette over. Side three. The Caves of Steel by Isaac Asimov. Continuing on page 84. Bailey looked back as he left the office, keeping the door open for part of an additional second. He saw the commissioner's head begin bending down toward the crook of one elbow as it rested on the desk. The plainclothes man could almost swear he heard a sob. Jehoshaphat, he thought, in outright shock. He paused in the common room and sat on the corner of a nearby desk. Ignoring its occupant, who looked up, murmured a casual greeting, and returned to his work. Bailey unclipped the baffle from the bowl of the pipe and blew into it. He inverted the pipe itself over the desk's small ash vacuum and let the powdery white tobacco ash vanish. He looked regretfully at the empty pipe, readjusted the baffle, and put it away. Another pipeful gone forever. He reconsidered what had just taken place. In one way, Enderby had not surprised him. He had expected resistance to any attempt on his own part to enter Spacetown. He had learned the commissioner talk often enough about the difficulties of dealing with spacers, about the dangers of allowing any but experienced negotiators to have anything to do with them, even over trifles. He had not expected, however, to have the commissioner give in so easily. He had supposed, at the very least, that Enderby would have insisted on accompanying him. The pressure of other work was meaningless in the face of the importance of this problem. And that was not what Bailey wanted. He wanted exactly what he had gotten. He wanted the commissioner to be present by tri-dimensional personification so that he could witness the proceedings from a point of safety. Safety was the key word. Bailey would need a witness that could not be put out of the way immediately.
2: He needed that much as the minimum guarantee of his own safety. The commissioner had agreed to that at once. Bailey remembered the parting sob, or ghosted one, and thought, Jehoshaphat, the man's into this past his depth. A cheerful, slurring voice sounded just at Bailey's shoulder, and Bailey started. What the devil do you want? He demanded savagely. The smile on R. Sammy's face remained foolishly fixed. Jack says to tell you, Daniil is ready, Lige. All right, now get out of here. He frowned at the robot departing back. There was nothing so irritating as having that clumsy metal contraption forever making free with your front name. He'd complained about that when R. Sammy first arrived, and the commissioner had shrugged his shoulders and said, You can't have it both ways, Lige. The public insists that city robots be built with a strong friendship circuit. All right, then. He is drawn to you. He calls you the friendliest name he knows. Friendship circuit. No robot built of any type could possibly hurt a human being. That was the first law of robotics. A robot may not injure a human being, or through inaction, allow a human being to come to harm. No positronic brain was ever built without that injunction driven so deeply into its basic circuits that no conceivable derangement could displace it. There was no need for specialized friendship circuits. Yet the commissioner was right. The Earthman's distrust for robots was something quite irrational, and friendship circuits had to be incorporated, just as all robots had to be made smiling. On Earth, at any rate. R. Daniil now never smiled. Sighing, Bailey rose to his feet. He thought, Spacetown, next stop. Or maybe last stop. The police forces of the city, as well as certain high officials, could still make use of individual squad cars along the corridors of the city, and even along the ancient underground motorways that were barred to foot traffic. There were perennial demands on the part of the liberals that these motorways be converted to children's playgrounds, to new shopping areas, or to expressway or local way extensions. The strong pleas of civic safety remained unvanquished, however. In cases of fires too large to be handled by local devices, in cases of massive breakdowns in power lines or ventilators, most of all in cases of serious riot, there had to be some means whereby the forces of the city could be mobilized at the stricken point in a hurry. No substitute for the motorways existed or could exist. Bailey had traveled along a motorway several times before in his life, but its indecent emptiness always depressed him. It seemed a million miles from the warm, living pulsation of the city. It stretched out like a blind and hollow worm before his eyes as he sat at the controls of the squad car. It opened continuously into new stretches as he moved around this gentle curve or that. Behind him, he knew without looking, another blind and hollow worm continually contracted and closed. The motorway was well lit, but lighting was meaningless in the silence and emptiness. R. Daniil did nothing to break the silence or fill that emptiness. He looked straight ahead, as unimpressed by the empty motorway as by the bulging expressway. In one sounding moment, to the tune of a wild whine or the squad car's siren, they popped out of the motorway and curved gradually into the vehicular lane of a city corridor. The vehicular lanes were still conscientiously marked down each major corridor in reverence for one vestigial portion of the past. There were no vehicles any longer, except for squad cars, fire engines, and maintenance trucks, and pedestrians used the lanes in complete self-assurance. They scattered in indignant hurry before the advance of Bailey's squealing car. Bailey himself drew a freer breath as noise surged in about him. But it was an interval only. In less than 200 yards, they turned into the subdued corridors that led to Spacetown entrance. They were expected. The guards obviously knew R. Daniil by sight, and although themselves human, nodded to him without the least self-consciousness. One approached Bailey and saluted with perfect, if frigid, military courtesy. He was tall and grave, though not the perfect specimen of spacer physique that R. Daniil was. He said, Your identification card, if you please, sir. It was inspected quickly but thoroughly.
0: Bailey noticed that the guard wore flesh-colored gloves and had an all but unnoticeable filter in each nostril. The guard saluted again and returned the card. He said, "There is a small men's personal here which we would be pleased to have you use if you wish to shower." It was in Bailey's mind to deny the necessity, but R. Daniil plucked gently at his sleeve as the guard stepped back to his place. R. Daniil said, "It is customary, Partner Elijah, for city dwellers to shower before entering Spacetown. I tell you this since I know you have no desire, through lack of information on this matter, to render yourself or ourselves uncomfortable. It is also advisable for you to attend to any matters of personal hygiene you may think advisable. There will be no facilities within Spacetown for that purpose."
2: "No facilities?" said Bailey strenuously. "But that's impossible."
0: "I mean, of course," said R. Daniil, "none for use by city dwellers." Bailey's face filled with a clearly hostile astonishment. R. Daniil said, "I regret the situation, but it is a matter of custom." Wordlessly, Bailey entered the personal. He felt rather than saw R. Daniil entering behind him. He thought, "Checking on me? Making sure I wash the city dust off myself?" For a furious moment, he reveled in the thought of the shock he was preparing for Spacetown. It seemed to him suddenly minor that he might, in effect, be pointing a blaster at his own chest. The personal was small, but it was well-appointed and antiseptic in its cleanliness. There was a trace of sharpness in the air. Bailey sniffed at it, momentarily puzzled. Then he thought, ozone. They had got ultraviolet radiation flooding the place. A little sign blinked on and off several times, then remained steadily lit. It said, "Visitor will please remove all clothing, including shoes, and place in the receptacle below." Bailey acquiesced. He unhitched his blaster and blaster strap and recircled it about his naked waist. It felt heavy and uncomfortable. The receptacle closed and his clothing was gone. The lighted sign blanked out. A new sign flashed ahead. It said, "Visitor will please tend to personal needs, then make use of the shower indicated by arrow." Bailey felt like a machine tool being shaped by long-distance force edges on an assembly line. His first act upon entering the small shower cubicle was to draw up the moisture-proof flap on his blaster holster and clip it down firmly all about. He knew by long-standing test that he could still draw and use it in less than 5 seconds. There was no knob or hook on which to hang his blaster. There was not even a visible shower head. He placed it in a corner away from the cubicle's entrance door. Another sign flashed. "Visitor will please hold arms directly out from his body and stand in the central circle with feet in the indicated positions." As he placed his feet in the small depressions allowed for them, the sign blanked out. As it did so, a stinging, foaming spray hit him from ceiling, floor, and four walls. He felt the water welling up even beneath the soles of his feet. For a full minute it lasted, his skin reddening under the combined force of the heat and pressure, and his lungs gasping for air in the warm dampness. There followed another minute of cool, low-pressure spray, and then finally a minute of warm air that left him dry and refreshed. He picked up his blaster and blaster strap and found that they, too, were warm and dry. He strapped them on and stepped out of the cubicle in time to see R. Daniil emerge from a neighboring shower. Of course, R. Daniil was not a city dweller, but he had accumulated city dust. Quite automatically, Bailey looked away. Then, with the thought that, after all, R. Daniil's customs were not city customs, he forced his unwilling eyes back for one moment. His lips quirked in a tiny smile. R. Daniil's resemblance to humanity was not restricted to his face and hands, but had been carried out with painstaking accuracy over the entire body. Bailey stepped forward in the direction he had been traveling continuously since entering the personal. He found his clothes waiting for him, neatly folded. They had a warm, clean odor to them. A sign said, Visitor will please resume his clothing and place his hand in the indicated depression. Bailey did so. He felt a definite tingling in the ball of his middle finger as he laid it down upon the clean, milky surface. He lifted his hand hastily and found a little drop of blood oozing out. As he watched, it stopped flowing. He shook it off and pinched the finger. No more blood was flowing even then. Obviously, they were analyzing his blood. He felt a definite pang of anxiety. His own yearly routine examination by department doctors, he felt sure, was not carried on with the thoroughness or perhaps with the knowledge of these cold robot makers from outer space. He was not sure he wanted too probing an inquiry into the state of his health. The time of waiting seemed long to Bailey, but when the light flashed again, it said simply, "Visitor will proceed." Bailey drew a long breath of relief. He walked onward and stepped through an archway. Two metal rods closed in before him, and written in luminous air were the words, "Visitor is warned to proceed no further." "What the devil?" called out Bailey, forgetting in his anger the fact that he was still in the personal. R. Daniel's voice was in his ear. "The sniffers have detected a power source, I imagine. Are you carrying your blaster, Elijah?" Bailey whirled, his face a deep crimson. He tried twice, then managed to croak out, "A police officer has his blaster on him, or in easy reach at all times, on duty and off." It was the first time he had spoken in a personal proper since he was 10 years old. That had been in his Uncle Boris's presence, and had merely been an automatic complaint when he stubbed his toe. Uncle Boris had beaten him well when he reached home, and had lectured him strongly on the necessities of public decency. R. Daniel said, "No visitor may be armed. It is our custom, Elijah. Even your commissioner leaves his blaster behind on all visits." Under almost any other circumstances, Bailey would have turned on his heel and walked away. Away from Spacetown and away from that robot. Now, however, he was almost mad with desire to go through with his exact plan and have his revenge to the brim in that way. This, he thought, was the unobtrusive medical examination that had replaced the more detailed one of the early days. He could well understand. He could understand to overflowing the indignation and anger that had led to the barrier riots of his youth. In black anger, Bailey unhitched his blaster belt. R. Daniel took it from him and placed it within a recess in the wall. A thin metal plate slithered across it. "If you will put your thumb in the depression," said R. Daniel, "only your thumb will open it later on." Bailey felt undressed, far more so, in fact, than he had felt in the shower. He stepped across the point at which the rod had lately barred him, and finally, out of the personal. He was back in the corridor again, but there was an element of strangeness about it. Up ahead, the light had an unfamiliar quality to it. He felt a whiff of air against his face, and automatically, he thought a squad car had passed. R. Daniel must have read his uneasiness in his face. He said, "You are essentially in open air now, Elijah. It is unconditioned." Bailey felt faintly sick. How could the spacers be so rigidly careful of a human body merely because it came from the city and then breathe the dirty air of the open fields? He tightened his nostrils as though by pulling them together he could the more effectively screen the ingoing air. R. Daniel said, "I believe you will find that open air is not deleterious to human health." "All right," said Bailey faintly. The air currents hit annoyingly against his face. They were gentle enough, but they were erratic. That bothered him. Worse came. The corridor opened into blueness, and as they approached its end, strong white light washed down. Bailey had seen sunlight. He had been in a natural solarium once in the line of duty. But there, protecting glass had enclosed the place, and the sun's own image had been refracted into a generalized glow. Here, all was open. Automatically, he looked up at the sun, then turned away. His dazzled eyes blinked and watered. A spacer was approaching. A moment of misgiving struck Bailey. Our Daniil, however, stepped forward to greet the approaching man with a handshake. The spacer turned to Bailey and said, "Won't you come with me, sir? I am Dr. Han Fastolf." Things were better inside one of the domes. Bailey found himself goggling at the size of the rooms and the way in which space was so carelessly distributed, but was thankful for the feel of the conditioned air. Fastolf said, sitting down and crossing his long legs, "I'm assuming that you prefer conditioning to unobstructed wind." He seemed friendly enough. There were fine wrinkles on his forehead and a certain flabbiness to the skin below his eyes and just under his chin. His hair was thinning, but showed no signs of gray. His large ears stood away from his head, giving him a humorous and homely appearance that comforted Bailey. Early that morning, Bailey had looked once again at those pictures of Spacetown that Enderby had taken. R. Daniil had just arranged the Spacetown appointment, and Bailey was absorbing the notion that he was to meet spacers in the flesh. Somehow, that was considerably different from speaking to them across miles of carrier wave, as he had done on several occasions before. The spacers in those pictures had been, generally speaking, like those that were occasionally featured in the book films. Tall, red-headed, grave, coldly handsome. Like R. Daniil Olivaugh, for instance. R. Daniil named the spacers for Bailey, and when Bailey suddenly pointed and said in surprise, "That isn't you, is it?" R. Daniil answered, "No, Elijah. That is my designer, Dr. Sartan." He said it unemotionally. "You were made in your maker's image?" asked Bailey sardonically. But there was no answer to that, and in truth, Bailey scarcely expected one. The Bible, as he knew, circulated only to the most limited extent on the outer world. And now Bailey looked at Han Fastolf, a man who deviated very noticeably from the spacer norm in looks, and the Earthman felt pronounced gratitude for that fact. "Won't you accept food?" asked Fastolf. He indicated the table that separated himself and R. Daniil from the Earthman. It bore nothing but a bowl of vari-colored spheroids. Bailey felt vaguely startled. He had taken them for table decorations. R. Daniil explained, "These are the fruits of natural plant life grown on Aurora. I suggest you try this kind. It is called an apple and is reputed to be pleasant." Fastolf smiled. R. Daniil does not know this by personal experience, of course, but he is quite right. Bailey brought an apple to his mouth. Its surface was red and green. It was cool to the touch and had a faint but pleasant odor. With an effort, he bit into it, and the unexpected tartness of the pulpy contents hurt his teeth. He chewed it gingerly. City dwellers ate natural food, of course, whenever rations allowed it. He himself had eaten natural meat and bread often. But such food had always been processed in some way. It had been cooked or ground, blended or compounded. Fruit now, properly speaking, should come in the form of sauce or preserve. What he was holding now must have come straight from the dirt of a planet's soil. He thought, "I hope they've washed it at least." Again, he wondered at the spottiness of spacer notions concerning cleanliness. Fastolf said, "Let me introduce myself a bit more specifically. I am in charge of the investigation of the murder of Dr. Sartan at the Spacetown end, as Commissioner Enderby is at the city end. If I can help you in any way, I stand ready to do so. We are as eager for a quiet solution of the affair and prevention of future incidents of the sort as any of you city men can be." "Thank you, Dr. Fastolf," said Bailey. "Your attitude is appreciated." So much, he thought, for the amenities. He bit into the center of the apple, and hard, dark little ovoids popped into his mouth. He spat automatically. They flew out and fell to the ground. One would have struck Fastolf's leg had not the spacer moved it hastily. Bailey reddened, started to bend. Fastolf said pleasantly, "It is quite all right, Mr. Bailey. Just leave them, please." Bailey straightened again. He put the apple down gingerly. He had the uncomfortable feeling that once he was gone, the lost little objects would be found and picked up by suction.
1: the bowl of fruit would be burnt or discarded far from Spacetown. The very room they were sitting in would be sprayed with viricide. He covered his embarrassment with brusqueness. He said, "I would like to ask permission to have Commissioner Enderby join our conference by tridimensional personification." Fastolf's eyebrows raised. "Certainly, if you wish it. Daniil, would you make the connection?" Bailey sat in stiff discomfort until the shiny surface of the large parallelepiped in one corner of the room dissolved away to show Commissioner Julius Enderby and part of his desk. At that moment, the discomfort eased, and Bailey felt nothing short of love for that familiar figure and a longing to be safely back in that office with him, or anywhere in the city, for that matter. Even in the least prepossessing portion of the Jersey yeast vat district. Now that he had his witness, Bailey saw no reason for delay. He said, "I believe I have penetrated the mystery surrounding the death of Dr. Sarton." Out of the corner of his eye, he saw Enderby springing to his feet and grabbing wildly and successfully at his flying spectacles. By standing, the commissioner thrust his head out of limits of the trimensic receiver and was forced to sit down again, red-faced and speechless. In a much quieter way, Dr. Fastolf, head inclined to one side, was startled. Only R. Daniil was unmoved. "Do you mean," said Fastolf, "that you know the murderer?" "No," said Bailey. "I mean, there was no murder."
2: "What?"
1: screamed Enderby. "One moment, Commissioner Enderby," said Fastolf, raising a hand. His eyes held Bailey's, and he said, "Do you mean that Dr. Sarton is alive?" "Yes, sir. And I believe I know where he is."
3: "Where?"
1: "Right there," said Bailey, and pointed firmly at R. Daniil Oliver. 8. Debate over a robot. At the moment, Bailey was most conscious of the thud of his own pulse. He seemed to be living in a moment of suspended time. R. Daniil's expression was, as always, empty of emotion. Han Fastolf wore a look of well-bred astonishment on his face and nothing more. It was Commissioner Julius Enderby's reaction that most concerned Bailey, however. The trimensic receiver out of which his face stared did not allow a perfect reproduction. There was always that tiny flicker and that not quite ideal resolution. Through that imperfection and through the further masking of the commissioner's spectacles, Enderby's eyes were unreadable. Bailey thought, "Don't go to pieces on me, Julius. I need you." He didn't really think that Fastolf would act in haste or under emotional impulse. He had read somewhere once that spacers had no religion, but substituted instead a cold and phlegmatic intellectualism raised to the heights of a philosophy. He believed that and counted on it. They would make a point of acting slowly, and then only on the basis of reason. If he were alone among them and had said what he had said, he was certain that he would never have returned to the city. Cold reason would have dictated that. The spacers' plans were more to them, many times over, than the life of a city dweller. There would be some excuse made to Julius Enderby. Maybe they would present his corpse to the commissioner, shake their heads, and speak of an Earthman conspiracy having struck again. The commissioner would believe them. It was the way he was built. If he hated spacers, it was a hatred based on fear. He wouldn't dare disbelieve them. That was why he had to be an actual witness of events, a witness, moreover, safely out of reach of the spacer's calculated safety measures. The commissioner said chokingly, "Lige, you're all wrong. I saw Dr. Sarton's corpse." "You saw the charred remnants of something you were told was Dr. Sarton's corpse," retorted Bailey boldly. He thought grimly of the commissioner's broken glasses. That had been an unexpected favor for the spacers.
2: "No, no, Lige. I knew Dr. Sarton well, and his head was undamaged. It was he."
1: The commissioner put his hand to his glasses uneasily, as though he too remembered, and added, "I looked at him closely, very closely." "How about this one, commissioner?" asked Bailey, pointing to R. Daniil again. "Doesn't he resemble Dr. Sarton?"
2: "Yes, the way a statue would." An expressionless attitude can be assumed, Commissioner. Suppose that were Robot you had seen blasted to death. You say you looked closely. Did you look closely enough to see whether the charred surface at the edge of the blast was really decomposed organic tissue, or a deliberately introduced layer of carbonization over fused metal? The Commissioner looked revolted. He said, "You're being ridiculous." Bailey turned to the spacer. "Are you willing to have the body exhumed for examination, Dr. Fastolf?" Dr. Fastolf smiled. "Personally, I would have no objection, Mr. Bailey. But I'm afraid we do not bury our dead. Cremation is a universal custom among us." "Very convenient," said Bailey. "Tell me, Mr. Bailey," said Dr. Fastolf, "just how did you arrive at this very extraordinary conclusion of yours?" Bailey thought. He isn't giving up. He'll brazen it out if he can. He said it wasn't difficult. There's more to imitating a robot than just putting on a frozen expression and adopting a stilted style of conversation. The trouble with you men of the outer worlds is that you're too used to robots. You've gotten to accept them almost as human beings. You've grown blind to the differences. On Earth, it's different. We're very conscious of what a robot is. Now, in the first place, our Daniil is too good a human to be a robot. My first impression of him was that he was a spacer. It was quite an effort for me to adjust myself to his statement that he was a robot. And of course, the reason for that was that he was a spacer and wasn't a robot. R. Daniil interrupted without any sign of self-consciousness at being himself so intimately the topic of debate. He said, "As I told you, Partner Elijah, I was designed to take a temporary place in a human society. The resemblance to humanity is purposeful." "Even?" asked Bailey. "Down to the painstaking duplication of those portions of the body which, in the ordinary course of events, would always be covered by clothes? Even to the duplication of organs which, in a robot, would have no conceivable function?" Enderby said suddenly, "How did you find that out?" Bailey reddened. "I couldn't help noticing in the personal." Enderby looked shocked. Fastolf said, "Surely you understand that a resemblance must be complete if it is to be useful. For our purposes, half measures are as bad as nothing at all." Bailey asked abruptly, "May I smoke?" 3 pipefuls in one day was a ridiculous extravagance, but he was riding a rolling torrent of recklessness and needed the release of tobacco. After all, he was talking back to spacers. He was going to force their lies down their own throats. Fastolf said, "I'm sorry, but I'd prefer that you didn't." It was a preference that had the force of a command. Bailey felt that. He thrust back the pipe, the bowl of which he had already taken into his hand in anticipation of automatic permission. "Of course not," he thought bitterly. "Enderby didn't warn me because he doesn't smoke himself. But it's obvious. It follows. They don't smoke on their hygienic outer worlds, or drink, or have any human vices. No wonder they accept robots in their damned..." What did R. Daniil call it? "Sea-fee society." "No wonder R. Daniil can play the robot as well as he does. They're all robots out there to begin with." He said, "The two complete resemblance is just one point out of a number. There was a near riot in my section as I was taking him home." He had to point. He could not bring himself to say either R. Daniil or Dr. Sarton. "It was he that stopped the trouble, and he did it by pointing a blaster at the potential rioters." "Good Lord," said Enderby energetically. "The report stated that it was you." "I know, Commissioner," said Bailey. "The report was based on information that I gave. I didn't want to have it on the record that a robot had threatened to blast men and women."
3: "No, no, of course not."
2: Enderby was quite obviously horrified. He leaned forward to look at something that was out of the range of the trimensic receiver. Bailey could guess what it was. The Commissioner was checking the power gauge to see if the transmitter were tapped. "Is that a point in your argument?" asked Fastolf. "It certainly is. The first law of robotics states that a robot cannot harm a human being. But our Daniil did no harm. True. He even stated afterward that he wouldn't have fired under any circumstances. Still, no robot I ever heard of could have violated the spirit of the first law to the extent of threatening to blast a man, even if he really had no intention to do so. I see. Are you a robotics expert, Mr. Bailey? No, sir. But I've had a course in general robotics and positronic analysis. I'm not completely ignorant. That's nice, said Fastolf agreeably. But you see, I am a robotics expert, and I assure you that the essence of the robot mind lies in a completely literal interpretation of the universe. It recognizes no spirit in the first law, only the letter. The simple models you have on Earth may have their first law so overlaid with additional safeguards that, to be sure, they may well be incapable of threatening a human. An advanced model such as our Daniil is another matter. If I gathered the situation correctly, Daniil's threat was necessary to prevent a riot. It was intended, then, to prevent harm to human beings. He was obeying the first law, not defying it. Bailey squirmed inwardly, but maintained a tight external calm. It would go hard, but he would match this space.

A drive for justice? Justice, Dr. Fastolf, is an abstraction. Only a human being can use the term. If you define justice in such a way that it is an abstraction, if you say that it is the rendering of each man his due, that it is adhering to the right, or anything of the sort, I grant you your argument, Mr. Bailey. A human understanding of abstractions cannot be built into a positronic brain in the present state of our knowledge. You admit that, then, as an expert in robotics? Certainly. The question is, what did R. Daniil mean by using the term justice? From the context of our own conversation, he meant what you and I and any human being would mean. But what no robot could mean. Why don't you ask him, Mr. Bailey, to define the term? Bailey felt a certain loss of confidence. He turned to R. Daniil. Well? Yes, Elijah? What is your definition of justice? Justice, Elijah, is that which exists when all the laws are enforced. Fastolf nodded. A good definition, Mr. Bailey, for a robot. The desire to see all laws enforced has been built into R. Daniil now. Justice is a very concrete term to him, since it is based on law enforcement, which is in turn based upon the existence of specific and definite laws. There is nothing abstract about it. A human being can recognize the fact that, on the basis of an abstract moral code, some laws may be bad ones, and their enforcement unjust. What do you say, R. Daniil? An unjust law, said R. Daniil evenly, is a contradiction in terms. To a robot, it is, Mr. Bailey. So you see, you mustn't confuse your justice and R. Daniil's. Bailey turned to R. Daniil sharply and said, You left my apartment last night. R. Daniil replied, I did. If my leaving disturbed your sleep, I am sorry. Where did you go? To the men's personal. For a moment, Bailey was staggered. It was the answer he had already decided was the truth, but he had not expected it to be the answer R. Daniil would give. He felt a little more of his certainty oozing away, yet he held firmly on his track. The commissioner was watching, his lensed eyes flicking from one to the other as they spoke. Bailey couldn't back down now, no matter what sophistries they used against him. He had to hold to his point. He said, on reaching my section, he insisted on entering personal with me. His excuse was a poor one. During the night, he left to visit personal again, as he has just admitted. If he were a man, I'd say he had every reason and right to do so. Obviously. As a robot, however, the trip was meaningless. The conclusion can only be that he is a man. Fastolf nodded. He seemed not in the least put out. He said, This is most interesting. Suppose we ask Daniil why he made his trip to personal last night. Commissioner Enderby leaned forward. Please, Dr. Fastolf, he muttered. It is not proper to... You need not be concerned, Commissioner, said Fastolf, his thin lips curving back in something that looked like a smile but wasn't. I'm certain that Daniil's answer will not offend your sensibilities or those of Mr. Bailey. Won't you tell us, Daniil? R. Daniil said, Elijah's wife, Jessie, left the apartment last night on friendly terms with me. It was quite obvious that she had no reason for thinking me to be other than human. She returned to the apartment knowing I was a robot. The obvious conclusion is that the information to that effect exists outside the apartment. It followed that my conversation with Elijah last night had been overheard. In no other way could the secret of my true nature have become common knowledge. Elijah told me that the apartments were well insulated. We spoke together in low voices. Ordinary eavesdropping would not do. Still, it was known that Elijah is a policeman. If a conspiracy exists within the city sufficiently well organized to have planned the murder of Dr. Sutton, they may well have been aware that Elijah had been placed in charge of the murder investigation. It would fall within the realm of possibility then, even of probability, that his apartment had been spy-beamed.

0: I searched the apartment as well as I could after Elijah and Jesse had gone to bed, but could find no transmitter. This complicated matters. A focused duo beam could do the trick even in the absence of a transmitter, but that requires rather elaborate equipment. Analysis of the situation led to the following conclusion. The one place where a city dweller can do almost anything without being disturbed or questioned is in the personals. He could even set up a duo beam. The custom of absolute privacy in the personals is very strong, and other men would not even look at him. The section personal is quite close to Elijah's apartment, so that the distance factor is not important. A suitcase model could be used. I went to the personal to investigate. "And what did you find?" asked Bailey quickly. "Nothing, Elijah. No sign of a duo beam." Dr. Fastolf said, "Well, Mr. Bailey, does this sound reasonable to you?" But Bailey's uncertainty was gone now. He said, "Reasonable as far as it goes, perhaps, but it stops short of perfection by a hell of a way. What he doesn't know is that my wife told me where she got the information and when. She learned he was a robot shortly after she left the house. Even then, the rumor had been circulating for hours, so the fact that he was a robot could not have leaked out through spying on our last evening's conversation." "Nevertheless," said Dr. Fastolf, "his action last night of going to the personal stand explained, I think." "But something is brought up that is not explained," retorted Bailey heatedly. "When, where, and how was the leak? How did the news get about that there was a spacer robot in the city? As far as I know, only two of us knew about the deal, Commissioner Enderby and myself, and we told no one." "Commissioner, did anyone else in the department know?"
1: "No,"
0: said Enderby anxiously. "Not even the mayor. Only we and Dr. Fastolf." "And he," added Bailey, pointing. "I?" asked Ardeniel. "Why not?" "I was with you at all times, Elijah."
1: "You were not!"
0: cried Bailey fiercely. "I was in personal for half an hour or more before we went to my apartment. During that time, we two were completely out of contact with one another. It was then that you got in touch with your group in the city."
1: "What group?"
0: asked Fastolf.
1: "And what group?"
0: echoed Commissioner Enderby almost simultaneously. Bailey rose from his chair and turned to the Trimensic receiver.
1: "Commissioner, I want you to listen closely to this. Tell me if it doesn't all fall into a pattern. A murder is reported, and by a curious coincidence, it happens just as you are entering Spacetown to keep an appointment with the murdered man. You are shown the corpse of something supposed to be human, but the corpse has since been disposed of and is not available for close examination. The spacers insist an Earthman did the killing, even though the only way they can make such an accusation stick is to suppose that a city man had left the city and cut cross-country to Spacetown alone and at night. You know damn well how unlikely that is. Next, they send a supposed robot into the city. In fact, they insist on sending him. The first thing the robot does is to threaten a crowd of human beings with a blaster. The second is to set in motion the rumor that there is a spacer robot in the city. In fact, the rumor is so specific that Jesse told me it was known that he was working with the police. That means that before long it will be known that it was the robot who handled the blaster. Maybe even now the rumor is spreading across the yeast vat country and down the Long Island hydroponic plants that there's a killer robot on the loose." "This is impossible! Impossible!"
0: groaned Enderby.
1: "No, it isn't. It's exactly what's happening, Commissioner. Don't you see it? There's a conspiracy in the city, all right, but it's run from Spacetown. The spacers want to be able to report a murder. They want riots. They want an assault on Spacetown. The worse things get, the better the incident. And spacer ships come down and occupy the cities of Earth."
0: Fastolf said mildly, "We had an excuse in the barrier riots of 25 years ago."
1: "You weren't ready then. You are now."
0: Bailey's heart was pounding madly.
1: "This is quite a complicated plot you're attributing to us, Mr. Bailey. If we wanted to occupy Earth, we could do so in much simpler fashion."
0: "Maybe not, Dr. Fastolf.
1: Your so-called robot told me that public opinion concerning Earth is by no means unified on your outer worlds. I think he was telling the truth at that time, anyway. Maybe an outright occupation wouldn't sit well with the people at home. Maybe an incident is an absolute necessity. A good, shocking incident. Like a murder, eh? Is that it? You'll admit it would have to be a pretended murder. You won't suggest, I hope, that we'd really kill one of ourselves for the sake of an incident? You built a robot to look like Dr. Sarton, blasted the robot, and showed the remains to Commissioner Enderby. And then, said Dr. Fastolf, having used R. Daniil to impersonate Dr. Sarton in the false murder, we have to use Dr. Sarton to impersonate R. Daniil in the false investigation of the false murder. Exactly. I am telling you this in the presence of a witness who is not here in the flesh and whom you cannot blast out of existence and who is important enough to be believed by the city government and by Washington itself. We will be prepared for you, and we know what your intentions are. If necessary, our government will report directly to your people, expose the situation for exactly what it is. I doubt if this sort of interstellar rape will be tolerated. Fastolf shook his head. Please, Mr. Bailey, you are being unreasonable. Really, you have the most astonishing notion. Suppose now, just quietly, suppose, that R. Daniil is really R. Daniil. Suppose he is actually a robot. Wouldn't it follow that the corpse Commissioner Enderby saw was really Dr. Sutton? It would be scarcely reasonable to believe that the corpse was still another robot. Commissioner Enderby witnessed R. Daniil under construction and can vouch for the fact that only one existed. If it comes to that, said Bailey stubbornly, the commissioner is not a robotics expert. You might have had a dozen such robots. Stick to the point, Mr. Bailey. What if R. Daniil is really R. Daniil? Would not the entire structure of your reasoning fall to the ground? Would you have any further basis for your belief in this completely melodramatic and implausible interstellar plot you have constructed? If he is a robot, I say he is human. Yet you haven't really investigated the problem, Mr. Bailey, said Fastolf. To differentiate a robot, even a very humanoid robot, from a human being, it isn't necessary to make elaborately shaky deductions from little things he says and does. For instance, have you tried sticking a pin into R. Daniil? What? Bailey's mouth fell open. It's a simple experiment. There are others, perhaps, not quite so simple. His skin and hair look real, but have you tried looking at them under adequate magnification? Then again, he seems to breathe, particularly when he is using air to talk. But have you noticed that his breathing is irregular, that minutes may go by during which he has no breath at all? You might even have trapped some of his expired air and measured the carbon dioxide content. You might have tried to draw a sample of blood. You might have tried to detect a pulse in his wrist or a heartbeat under his shirt. Do you see what I mean, Mr. Bailey? That's just talk, said Bailey uneasily. I'm not going to be bluffed. I might have tried any of those things, but do you suppose this alleged robot would have let me bring a hypodermic to him? Or a stethoscope? Or a microscope? Of course. I see your point, said Fastolf. He looked at R. Daniil and gestured slightly. R. Daniil touched the cuff of his right shirt sleeve, and the diamagnetic seam fell apart the entire length of his arm. A smooth, sinewy, and apparently entirely human limb lay exposed. Its short bronze hairs, both in quantity and distribution, were exactly what one would expect of a human being. Bailey said, "So?" R. Daniil pinched the ball of his right middle finger with the thumb and forefinger of his left hand. Exactly what the details of the manipulation that followed were, Bailey could not see. But just as the fabric of the sleeve had fallen in two when the diamagnetic field of its seam had been interrupted, so now the arm itself fell in two. There, under a thin layer of flesh-like material, was the dull blue-gray of stainless steel rods, cords, and joints.
0: Would you care to examine Daniil's workings more closely, Mr. Bailey? Asked Dr. Fastolf politely.
1: Bailey could scarcely hear the remark for the buzzing in his ears and for the sudden jarring of the commissioner's high-pitched and hysterical laughter.
0: 9. Elucidation by a spacer. The minutes passed, and the buzzing grew louder and drowned out the laughter. The dome and all it contained wavered, and Bailey's time sense wavered too. At last, he found himself sitting in an unchanged position, but with a definite feeling of lost time. The commissioner was gone. The trimensic receiver was milky and opaque, and R. Daniil sat at his side, pinching up the skin of Bailey's bared upper arm. Bailey could see, just beneath the skin, the small, thin darkness of a hyposliver. It vanished as he watched, soaking and spreading away into the intracellular fluid, from that into the bloodstream and the neighboring cells, from that into all the cells of his body. His grip on reality heightened. Do you feel better, partner Elijah? Asked R. Daniil. Bailey did. He pulled at his arm, and the robot let him take it away. He rolled down his sleeve and looked about. Dr. Fastolf sat where he had been, a small smile softening the homeliness of his face. Bailey said, "Did I black out?" Dr. Fastolf said, "In a way, yes. You received a sizable shock, I'm afraid." It came back to Bailey quite clearly. He seized R. Daniil's nearer arm quickly, forcing up the sleeve as far as it would go, exposing the wrist. The robot's flesh felt soft to his fingers, but underneath was the hardness of something more than bone. R. Daniil let his arm rest easily in the plainclothes man's grip. Bailey stared at it, pinching the skin along the median line. Was there a thing to see? It was logical, of course, that there should be. A robot covered with synthetic skin and deliberately made to look human could not be repaired in the ordinary fashion. A chest plate could not be unriveted for the purpose. A skull could not be hinged up and outward. Instead, the various parts of the mechanical body would have to be put together along a line of micromagnetic fields. An arm, a head, an entire body must fall in two at the proper touch, then come together again at a contrary touch. Bailey looked up. "Where's the commissioner?" he mumbled, hot with mortification. "Pressing business," said Dr. Fastolf. "I encouraged him to leave, I'm afraid. I assured him we would take care of you." "You've taken care of me quite nicely already, thank you," said Bailey grimly. "I think our business is done." He lifted himself erect on tired joints. He felt an old man very suddenly, too old to start over again. He needed no deep insight to foresee that future. The commissioner would be half frightened and half furious. He would face Bailey whitely, taking his glasses off to wipe them every 15 seconds. His soft voice, Julius Enderby almost never shouted, would explain carefully that the spacers had been mortally offended. "You can't talk to spacers that way, Lige. They won't take it." Bailey could hear Enderby's voice very plainly down to the finest shade of intonation. "I warned you. No saying how much damage you've done. I can see your point, mind you. I see what you were trying to do. If they were Earthmen, it would be different. I'd say yes, chance it. Run the risk. Smoke them out. But spacers? You might have told me, Lige. You might have consulted me. I know them. I know them inside and out." And what would Bailey be able to say? That Enderby was exactly the man he couldn't tell? That the project was one of tremendous risk and Enderby a man of tremendous caution? That it had been Enderby himself who had pointed up the supreme dangers of either outright failure or of the wrong kind of success? That the one way of defeating declassification was to show that guilt lay in Spacetown itself? Enderby would say, "There'll have to be a report on this, Lige. There'll be all sorts of repercussions. I know the spacers. They'll demand your removal from the case. And it'll have to be that way. You understand that, Lige, don't you? I'll try to make it easy on you. You can count on that. I'll protect you as far as I can, Lige." Bailey knew that would be exactly true. The commissioner would protect him, but only as far as he could, not to the point, for instance, of infuriating further an angry mayor. He could hear the mayor, too.
1: "Damn it, Enderby, what is all this? Why wasn't I consulted? Who's running the city? Why wasn't an authorized robot allowed inside the city? And just what the devil did this Bailey?"
0: If it came to a choice between Bailey's future in the department and the commissioner's own, what possible result could Bailey expect? He could find no reasonable way of blaming Enderby. The least he could expect was demotion, and that was bad enough. The mere act of living in a modern city ensured the bare possibility of existence, even for those entirely declassified. How bare that possibility was, he knew only too well. It was the addition of status that fought the little things. A more comfortable seat here, a better cut of meat there, a shorter wait in line at the other place. To the philosophical mind, these items might seem scarcely worth any great trouble to acquire. Yet no one, however philosophical, could give up those privileges once acquired without a pang. That was the point. What a trifling addition to the convenience of the apartment an activated wash basin was, when for 30 years previously, the trip to personal had been an automatic and unregarded one. How useless it was, even as a device to prove status, when it was considered the height of ill form to parade status. Yet were the wash basin to be deactivated, how humiliating and unbearable would each added trip to personal be? How yearningly attractive the memory of the bedroom shave? How filled with a sense of lost luxury? It was fashionable for modern political writers to look back with a smug disapproval at the fiscalism of medieval times, when economy was based on money. The competitive struggle for existence, they said, was brutal. No truly complex society could be maintained because of the strains introduced by the eternal fight for the buck. Scholars had varying interpretations of the word buck, but there was no dispute over the meaning as a whole. By contrast, modern civism was praised highly as efficient and enlightened. Maybe so. There were historical novels both in the romantic and the sensational tradition, and the medievalists thought fiscalism had bred such things as individualism and initiative. Bailey wouldn't commit himself, but now he wondered sickly if ever a man fought harder for that buck, whatever it was, or felt its loss more deeply than a city dweller fought to keep from losing his Sunday night option on a chicken drumstick. A real flesh drumstick from a once living bird. Bailey thought, not me so much. There's Jesse and Ben. Dr. Fastolf's voice broke in upon his thought. "Mr. Bailey, do you hear me?" Bailey blinked. "Yes." How long had he been standing there like a frozen fool? "Won't you sit down, sir? Having taken care of the matter on your mind, you may now be interested in some films we have taken of the scene of the crime and of the events immediately following." "No, thank you. I have business in the city. Surely the case of Dr. Sarton comes first." "Not with me. I imagine I'm off the case already." Suddenly, he boiled over. "Damn it! If you could prove R. Daniel was a robot, why didn't you do it at once? Why did you make such a farce of it all?" "My dear Mr. Bailey, I was very interested in your deductions. As for being off the case, I doubt it. Before the commissioner left, I made a special point of asking that you be retained. I believe he will cooperate." Bailey sat down, not entirely voluntarily. He said sharply, "Why?" Dr. Fastolf crossed his legs and sighed. "Mr. Bailey, in general, I have met two kinds of city dwellers, rioters and politicians. Your commissioner is useful to us, but he is a politician. He tells us what we want to hear. He handles us, if you know what I mean. Now, you came here and boldly accused us of tremendous crimes and tried to prove your case. I enjoyed the process. I found it a hopeful development." "How hopeful?" asked Bailey sardonically. "Hopeful enough.
1: You are someone I can deal with frankly. Last night, Mr. Bailey, R. Daniil reported to me by shielded sub-ether. Some things about you interested me very much. For instance, there was the point concerning the nature of the book films in your apartment. What about them? A good many dealt with historical and archaeological subjects. It makes it appear that you are interested in human society, and that you know a little about its evolution. Even policemen can spend their free time on book films if they so choose. Quite. I'm glad of your choice in viewing matter. It will help me in what I'm trying to do. In the first place, I want to explain, or try to, the exclusivism of the men of the outer world. We live here in Spacetown. We don't enter the city. We mingle with you city dwellers only in a very rigidly limited fashion. We breathe the open air, but when we do, we wear filters. I sit here now with filters in my nostrils, gloves on my hands, and a fixed determination to come no closer to you than I can help. Why do you suppose that is? Bailey said, "There's no point in guessing." Let him talk now. If you guessed, as some of your people do, you would say that it was because we despised the men of Earth and refused to lose caste by allowing their shadow to fall upon us. That is not so. The true answer is really quite obvious. The medical examination you went through, as well as the cleansing procedures, were not matters of ritual. They were dictated by necessity. Disease? Yes, disease. My dear Mr. Bailey, the Earthmen who colonized the outer worlds found themselves on planets entirely free of terrestrial bacteria and viruses. They brought their own, of course, but they also brought with them the latest medical and microbiological techniques. They had a small community of microorganisms to deal with, and no intermediate hosts. There were no mosquitoes to spread malaria, no snails to spread schistosomiasis. Disease agents were wiped out, and symbiotic bacteria allowed to grow. Gradually, the outer worlds became disease-free. Naturally, as time went on, entrance requirements for immigrant Earthmen were made more and more rigorous. Since less and less could the outer worlds endure the possible introduction of disease. You've never been sick, Dr. Fastol? Not with a parasitic disease, Mr. Bailey. We are all liable to degenerative diseases, such as atherosclerosis, of course. But I've never had what you would call a cold. If I were to contract one, I might die of it. I've built up no resistance to it whatsoever. That's what's wrong with us here in Spacetown. Those of us who come here run a definite risk. Earth is riddled with diseases to which we have no defense, no natural defense. You yourself are carrying the germs of almost every known disease. You are not aware of it, since you keep them all under control at almost all times through the antibodies your body has developed over the years. I myself lack the antibodies. Do you wonder that I come no closer to you? Believe me, Mr. Bailey, I act aloof only in self-defense. Bailey said, if this is so, why isn't the fact made known on Earth? I mean, that it is not just queasiness on your part, but a defense against an actual physical danger. The spacer shook his head. We are few, Mr. Bailey, and are disliked as foreigners anyway. We maintain our own safety on the basis of a rather shaky prestige as a superior class of being. We cannot afford to lose face by admitting that we are afraid to approach an Earthman. Not at least until there is a better understanding between Earthmen and spacers. There won't be, on present terms. It's your supposed superiority that they hate you for. It is a dilemma. Don't think we aren't aware of it. Does the Commissioner know of this? We have never explained it to him flatly, as I have just done to you. He may guess it, however. He is quite an intelligent man. If he guessed it, he might have told me, Bailey said reflectively. Dr. Fastolf lifted his eyebrows. If he had, then you wouldn't have considered the possibility of R. Daniil being a human spacer. Is that it? Bailey shrugged slightly, tossing the matter to one side.
0: But Dr. Fastolf went on. That's quite true, you know. Putting the psychological difficulties to one side, the terrible effect of the noise and crowds upon us, the fact remains that for one of us to enter the city is the equivalent of a death sentence. It is why Dr. Sarton initiated his project of humanoid robots. They were substitute men designed to enter the city instead of us. Yes, R. Daniil explained this to me. Do you disapprove? Look, said Bailey, since we're talking to one another so freely, let me ask a question in simple words. Why have you spacers come to Earth anyway? Why don't you leave us alone? Dr. Fastolf said with obvious surprise, Are you satisfied with life on Earth? We get along, yes. But for how long will that continue? Your population goes up continuously. The available calories meet the needs only as a result of greater and greater effort. Earth is in a blind alley, man. We get along, repeated Bailey stubbornly. Barely. A city like New York must spend every ounce of effort getting water in and waste out. The nuclear power plants are kept going by uranium supplies that are constantly more difficult to obtain, even from the other planets of the system. And the supply needed goes up steadily. The life of the city depends every moment on the arrival of wood pulp for the yeast vats and minerals for the hydroponic plants. Air must be circulated unceasingly. The balance is a very delicate one in 100 directions, and growing more delicate each year. What would happen to New York if the tremendous flow of input and outgo were to be interrupted for even a single hour? It never has been, which is no security for the future. In primitive times, individual population centers were virtually self-supporting, living on the produce of neighboring farms. Nothing but immediate disaster, a flood or a pestilence or crop failure, could harm them. As the centers grew and technology improved, localized disasters could be overcome by drawing on help from distant centers, but at the cost of making ever larger areas interdependent. In medieval times, the open cities, even the largest, could subsist on food stores and on emergency supplies of all sorts for a week at least. When New York first became a city, it could have lived on itself for a day. Now it cannot do so for an hour. A disaster that would have been uncomfortable 10,000 years ago, merely serious 1,000 years ago, and acute 100 years ago, would now be surely fatal. Bailey moved restlessly in his chair. I've heard all this before. The medievalists want an end to cities. They want us to get back to the soil and to natural agriculture. Well, they're mad. We can't. There are too many of us, and you can't go backward in history, only forward. Of course, if emigration to the outer worlds were not restricted, you know why it must be restricted. Then what is there to do? You're tapping a dead power line. What about emigration to new worlds? There are 100 billion stars in the galaxy. It is estimated that there are 100 million planets that are inhabitable or can be made inhabitable. That's ridiculous. Why? Asked Dr. Fastolf with vehemence. Why is the suggestion ridiculous? Earthmen have colonized planets in the past. Over 30 of the 50 outer worlds, including my native Aurora, were directly colonized by Earthmen. Is colonization no longer possible? Well, no answer. Let me suggest that if it is no longer possible, it is because of the development of city culture on Earth. Before the cities, human life on Earth wasn't so specialized that they couldn't break loose and start all over on a raw world. They did it 30 times. But now Earthmen are all so coddled, so enwombed in their imprisoning caves of steel, that they are caught forever. You, Mr. Bailey, won't even believe that a city dweller is capable of crossing country to get to Spacetown. Crossing space to get to a new world must represent impossibility squared to you. Civism is ruining Earth, sir. Bailey said angrily, And if it does? How does it concern you people? It's our problem. We'll solve it. If not, it's our own particular road to hell.
1: better your own road to hell than another's road to heaven, eh? I know how you must feel. It is not pleasant to listen to the preaching of a stranger. Yet I wish your people could preach to us, for we too have a problem, one that is quite analogous to yours. Bailey smiled crookedly. Overpopulation? Analogous, not identical. Ours is underpopulation. How old would you say I was? The Earthman considered for a moment and then deliberately overestimated. 60, I'd say. 160, you should say.
2: What?
1: 163 next birthday, to be exact. There's no trick to that. I'm using the standard Earth year as the unit. If I'm fortunate, if I take care of myself, most of all, if I catch no disease on Earth, I may double that age. Men on Aurora have been known to live over 350 years, and life expectancy is still increasing. Bailey looked to R. Daniil, who throughout the conversation had been listening in stolid silence, as though he were seeking confirmation. He said, "How is that possible? In an underpopulated society, it is practical to concentrate study on gerontology, to do research on the aging process. In a world such as yours, a lengthened life expectancy would be disastrous. You couldn't afford the resulting rise in population. On Aurora, there is room for tri-centenarians. Then, of course, a long life becomes doubly and triply precious. If you were to die now, you would lose perhaps 40 years of your life. Probably less. If I were to die, I would lose 150 years, probably more. In a culture such as ours, then, individual life is of prime importance. Our birth rate is low and population increases rigidly controlled. We maintain a definite robot-man ratio designed to maintain the individual in the greatest comfort. Logically, developing children are carefully screened for physical and mental defects before being allowed to mature." Bailey interrupted. "You mean you kill them if they don't measure up?" "Quite painlessly, I assure you." "The notion shocks you, just as the Earthman's uncontrolled breeding shocks us." "We're controlled, Dr. Fastolf. Each family is allowed so many children." Dr. Fastolf smiled tolerantly. "So many of any kind of children. Not so many healthy children. And even so, there are many illegitimates, and your population increases. Who's to judge which children should live?" "That's rather complicated and not to be answered in a sentence. Someday we may talk it out in detail." "Well, where's your problem? You sound satisfied with your society." "It is stable." "That's the trouble. It is too stable." Bailey said, "Nothing pleases you. Our civilization is at the ragged edge of chaos, according to you, and your own is too stable." "It is possible to be too stable. No outer world has colonized a new planet in 2.5 centuries. There is no prospect for colonization in the future. Our lives in the outer worlds are too long to risk and too comfortable to upset." "I don't know about that, Dr. Fastolf. You've come to Earth. You risk disease." "Yes, I do. There are some of us, Mr. Bailey, who feel that the future of the human race is even worth the possible loss of an extended lifetime. Too few of us, I am sorry to say." "All right. We're coming to the point. How is Spacetown helping matters? In trying to introduce robots here on Earth, we're doing our best to upset the balance of your city economy."
2: "That's your way of helping?"
1: Bailey's lips quivered. "You mean you're creating a growing group of displaced and declassified men on purpose? Not out of cruelty or callousness, believe me. A group of displaced men, as you call them, are what we need to serve as a nucleus for colonization. Your ancient America was discovered by ships fitted out with men from the prisons. Don't you see that the city's womb has failed the displaced man? He has nothing to lose and worlds to gain by leaving Earth."
2: But it isn't working.
1: No, it isn't, said Dr. Fastolf sadly. There is something wrong.
0: The resentment of the Earthman for the robot blocks things. Yet those very robots can accompany humans, smooth the difficulties of initial adjustment to a raw world, make colonization practical.
2: Then what? More outer worlds?
1: No.
0: The outer worlds were established before civism had spread over Earth, before the cities. The new colonies will be built by humans who have the city background plus the beginnings of a Sifi culture. It will be a synthesis, a crossbreeding. As it stands now, Earth's own structure must go ricketing down in the near future. The outer worlds will slowly degenerate and decay in a somewhat further future. But the new colonies will be a new and healthy strain, combining the best of both cultures. By their reaction upon the older worlds, including Earth, we ourselves may gain new life.
1: I don't know. It's all misty, Dr. Fastolf. It's a dream, yes. Think about it.
0: Abruptly, the spacer rose to his feet. I have spent more time with you than I intended. In fact, more time than our health ordinances allow. You will excuse me. Baleonar Daniil left the dome. Sunlight, at a different angle, somewhat yellower, washed down upon them once again. In Bailey, there was a vague wonder whether sunlight might not seem different on another world. Less harsh and brazen, perhaps. More acceptable. Another world? The ugly spacer with the prominent ears had filled his mind with queer imaginings. Did the doctors of Aurora once look at the child Fastolf and wonder if he ought to be allowed to mature? Wasn't he too ugly? Or did their criteria include physical appearance at all? When did ugliness become a deformity? And what deformities? But when the sunlight vanished and they entered the first door that led to the personal, the mood became harder to maintain. Bailey shook his head with exasperation. It was all ridiculous. Forcing Earthmen to emigrate, to set up a new society, it was nonsense. What were these spaces really after? He thought about it and came to no conclusion. Slowly, their squad car rolled down the vehicular lane. Reality was surging all about Bailey. His blaster was a warm and comfortable weight against his hip. The noise and vibrant life of the city was just as warm, just as comfortable. For a moment, as the city closed in, his nose tingled to a slight and fugitive pungence. He thought wonderingly, the city smell. He thought of the 20 million human beings crammed into the steel walls of the great cave, and for the first time in his life, he smelled them with nostrils that had been washed clean by outdoor air. He thought, would it be different on another world? Less people and more air? Cleaner? But the afternoon roar of the city was all around them. The smell faded and was gone, and he felt a little ashamed of himself. He let the drive rod in slowly and tapped a larger share of the beam's power. The squad car accelerated sharply as it slanted down into the empty motorway. Daniil, he said.
2: Yes, Elijah.
0: Why was Dr. Fastolf telling me all he did?
2: It seems probable to me, Elijah, that he wished to impress you with the importance of the investigation. We are not here just to solve a murder, but to save Spacetown and with it, the future of the human race.
0: Bailey said dryly, I think he'd have been better off if he'd let me see the scene of the crime and interview the men who first found the body.
2: I doubt if you could have added anything, Elijah. We have been quite thorough.
0: Have you? You've got nothing, not a clue, not a suspect.
2: No, you are right.
0: The answer must be in the city. To be accurate, though, we did have one suspect.
1: What?
0: You said nothing of this before.
2: I did not feel it to be necessary, Elijah.
0: Surely it is obvious to you that one suspect automatically existed.
2: Who? In the devil's name, who?
0: The one Earthman who was on the scene.
2: Commissioner Julius Enderby.

0: Tilos Rádió, Budapest, irodalmi lépegető. 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
1: January brings the snow, makes your feet and fingers glow. February's ice and sleet, freeze the toes right off your feet. Welcome March with wintry wind, would thou wert not so unkind. April brings the sweet spring showers, on and on for hours and hours. Farmers fear unkindly May, frost by night and hail by day. June just rains and never stops, 30 days and spoils the crops. In July the sun is hot, is it shining? No, it's not. August cold and dank and wet, brings more rain than any yet. Bleak's

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1: Dark November brings the fog. Should not do it to a dog. Freezing wet December then. Bloody January again.

0: Now the very useful travel tip, despite all the nerves of the country.
1: Why, Fisher says that in this country every second bastard born is fathered by a priest. But in Utopia, that couldn't be.
2: For why?
1: For there, the priests are very holy.
2: Therefore, very few.
3: Is it anything interesting, Matthew?
4: Bless you, sir. I don't know.
3: Bless you too, Matthew.
5: Oh, come, we have some holy priests in England, too.
2: Oh, name some.
5: Brother James. Man's a simpleton.
3: It's from Cardinal Wolsey.
6: What's he want?
3: Me.
7: When?
3: Now.
5: In Hampton Court. You won't be there by midnight.
3: The King's business.
7: Queen's business.
5: Mistress Anne Boleyn's business.
3: Well, it's all the Cardinal's business.
6: That's very true. And when the Cardinal calls, you all come running day or night. What is the man? A butcher's son.
3: Chancellor of England, too.
7: No, that's his office. What's a man?
8: Surely, Your Grace, when a man rises so high, so swiftly, we must think that he was misplaced in his origins. Well, that, at least, was the opinion of Aristotle.
6: A butcher's son and looks it.
3: His looks, yes, I give you his looks. What was that you said, Richard?
8: Nothing, Sir Thomas, was out of place.
5: And Wolsey's still a butcher. And you're a member of the King's High Council, not an errand boy.
3: That is why I must go. The Duke would go if the Cardinal called him.
6: I might.
3: I'll be back for breakfast. Go to bed. Dear Lord, give us rest tonight, for if we must be wakeful, cheerful, careful only for our soul's salvation, for Christ's sake, amen. And bless our Lord the King.
5: And bless our Lord the King.
6: Amen.
3: Excuse me, gentlemen. Good night, Your Grace.
6: Thomas.
9: Keep clear of Wolsey, Thomas. He's a frightened man.
6: Who is that?
3: A young friend from Cambridge.
6: What's he want?
3: What do they all want? A position. Can you give him a position?
6: Do you recommend him?
3: No.

0: Sir Thomas?
1: No.
0: Did you recommend me?
1: No. Richard, I may have a position for you.
0: What? What position?
1: Not now, Richard, tomorrow.

You're a constant regret to me, Thomas. You could just see facts flat on without that horrible moral squint. A little common sense, you could have made a statesman. King.

0: Where's he been? You know?
1: Are you, Grace?
0: Spare me your discretion. He's been to play in the muck again. Oh, I've been to Mistress Anne Boleyn. More? Are you going to help me?
1: If your grace will be specific.
0: Plotter. All right, we'll plod. The king wants a son. What are you going to do about it?
1: I'm very sure the king needs no advice from me on what to do about it.
0: Thomas, we're alone. I give you my word, there's no one here.
1: I didn't suppose there was, your grace.
2: And do you favor a change of dynasty, Sir Thomas? Do you think two Tudors are sufficient?
0: When he needs a son, I repeat, what have you got to do about it?
1: I pray for it daily.
0: He means it. That thing out there. She's fertile.
1: She's not his wife.
0: No, Catherine's his wife, and she's barren as a brick. Are you going to pray for a miracle?
1: There are precedents.
0: Yeah. All right, pray. Pray by all means. But in addition to prayer, there is effort. And my efforts to secure a divorce. Have I your support, or have I not?
1: The Pope gave a dispensation so that the king might marry his brother's widow for state reasons. Now we are to ask the Pope to dispense with his dispensation, also for state reasons.
2: I don't like plotting, Thomas. Well,
1: then clearly all we have to do is to approach His Holiness and ask him.
2: Oh, I think we might influence the decision of His Holiness.
1: By argument?
2: Oh, argument, certainly, and pressure.
1: Pressure applied to the church, church houses, church property.
0: Pressure.

the drum out of Babylon. 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Watch the courses of the breakers rocking horses. And with glosses Lady Venus on the settee of the horse hair sea. Willow Tennyson in laurels wrote a gloria free. In a borealic iceberg came Victoria. She knew Prince Albert's tall memorial. Took the colors of the floral and the borealic iceberg floating on they see. You were risen, Madam Venus, for whose sake from far came the fat and zebraed emperor from Zanzibar. Where like golden bouquets lay far Asia, Africa, Cathay, all laid before that shady lady by the fibroid shah. Captain Frackerscout, as any water butt came, stood with Sir Bacchus, both the drinking of the tarred grapes' blood, plucked among the tartan leafage by the ferdy wind, whose grief age could not wither, like a squirrel with a gold star nut. Queen Victoria sitting shocked upon the rocking horse of a waves it to the laureate. His minx, of course, is as sharp as any minx, a blacker deeper than the drinks, a quite as hot as any hottentot, without remorse. For the minx, said she, and the drinks you could see, are hot as any hottentot, and not the goods for me.

0: In the early springtime, after their tea, through the young fields of the springing bohea, Jemima, Jocasta, Dinah, and Deb walked with their father, Sir Joshua Jebb, an Admiral Red, whose only notion, a butterfly poised on a pig-tailed ocean, is of the perruqued sea, whose swell breaks on the flowerless rocks of hell. Under the thin trees, Deb and Dinah, Jemima, Jocasta walked, and finer their black hair seemed, flat sleek to see, than the young leaves of the springing bohea. Their cheeks were like nutmeg flowers when swells the rain into foolish silver bells. They said, if the door you would only slam, or if papa you would once say damn, instead of merely roaring avast, or boldly invoking the nautical blast, we should now stand in the street of hell, watching siesta shutters that fell with a noise like amber softly sliding. Our moon-like glances through these gliding would see at her table, preened and set, Marina sitting at her toilette, with eyelids closed as soft as the breeze that flows from gold flowers on the incense trees. The Admiral said,
1: you could never call. I assure you it would not do at all. She gets down from table without saying please, forgets her prayers and to cross her T's. In short, her scandalous reputation has shocked the whole of the hellish nation and every turban chinoiserie. With whom we should sip our black bohea would stretch out her simian fingers thin to scratch you, my dears, like a mandolin. For hell is just as properly proper as Greenwich, or as Bath, or Joppa.
2: What are you staring at, mariner man? Wrinkled as sea sand and old as the sea, those trains will run over their tails if they can, snorting and sporting like porpoises flee. The whirly, the burly gig wheels of the train, as round as the world and as large again, running half the way over to Babylon, down through fields of clover to gay Troy town, a puff in their smoke as grey as the curl on my forehead, as wrinkled as sands of the sea. But what can that matter to you, my girl? What can that matter to me?

0: hope that's been helpful to those of you planning your holidays. Now, another very useful travel tip, despite all you may have heard to the contrary, the rain in Spain stays almost invariably in the hills. Oh, dear, what a weather this is. So it was very nice yesterday, wasn't it? Spring, I enjoyed that. Missed it last year, I was in the bathroom. Well, after that, we thought we ought to take you somewhere a little bit warmer, to the tropics, for a song which we call The Reluctant Cannibal.
1: Seated one day at the tom-tom, I heard a welcome shout from the kitchen. Come and get it. Roast leg of insurance salesman. A chorus of yums ran round the table. Yum, yum, yum, yum, yum, yum, yum, yum, yum. Except for Junior, who pushed away his shell, got up from his log, and said,
2: I don't want any part of it.
1: What?
3: Why not?
2: I don't eat people.
1: Hey?
2: I won't eat people.
1: Huh?
2: I don't eat people.
1: I must be going deep.
2: Eating people is wrong.
1: It's wrong?
2: Don't eat people.
1: You've gone clean out of your mind.
2: I won't eat people.
1: What's the matter with the lad?
2: Don't eat people.
1: He keeps on repeating.
2: Eating people is bad.
1: But people have always eaten people. What else is there to eat? If the juju had meant us not to eat people, he wouldn't have made us of meat.
2: Don't eat people.
1: Oh, no, not again.
2: I won't eat people.
1: All the day long. Don't eat people, he keeps on repeating. Eating people is wrong. Well, I never heard a more ridiculous idea in all my life.

0: July 5th, 1787. The Grand Convention Select Committee that had worked over the 4th brings back its celebrated compromise, the lower branch of the legislature to be based on population, and in the upper branch, each state to have an equal vote. James Wilson doesn't like it at all.
1: The committee gentlemen have exceeded their powers.
0: Madison is aghast.
2: Oh, an unhappy dilemma. Two-thirds of the inhabitants of the Union are to please the remaining one-third by sacrificing their essential rights.
3: I have no hesitancy in saying that the form as well as the manner of the report is objectionable.
0: Governor Morris, Pennsylvania, is fierce in his disapproval. The tall boy, they call him. 35, shrewd, sophisticated, an aristocrat lawyer with a wooden leg. It does not diminish his reputation with the ladies.
3: I came here as a representative of America. This country must be united. If the small states do not yield, there will be civil commotion. Scenes of horror will result that cannot be described. If persuasion cannot unite this country, the sword will.
0: Mr. Bedford, Delaware?
4: Perhaps I ought to apologize for some of my earlier remarks. I am a lawyer, and warmth is natural and sometimes necessary in my profession. But there is no apology for Mr. Governor Morris's threats of the sword uniting.
5: Colonel Mason.
6: Gentlemen, there must be some accommodation on this point.
0: Colonel George Mason, Virginia, is 62, a planter aristocrat. He owns about 300 slaves. Yet he drafted Virginia's famous Declaration of Rights, which proclaimed the natural freedom and equality of all men.
6: The report may be liable to objections, but it's preferable to an appeal to the world by different sides, as some gentlemen have talked about. It could not be more inconvenient for any gentleman to remain absent from his private affairs than it is for me. But I would rather bury my bones in this city than expose the country to the consequences of a dissolution of this convention without anything being done.
0: To avoid a showdown, the delegates drift to other questions. Slavery, admission of new Western states. Wilson and Governor Morris, the two Pennsylvanians, split on the share of power new states should have. Morris, a man of wealth and property, wants the Atlantic states to keep a majority of votes.
3: It must be apparent that the Western lands will not be able to furnish men equally enlightened to share in the administration of our common interests. The busy haunts of men, and not the remote wilderness, is the proper school of political talent.
0: Wilson disagrees. Is he thinking of his own heavy speculation in Western lands?
1: Should not the majority of the people, wherever found, govern the minority in all questions? If the interior country should acquire this majority, it will not only have the right, but will take it whether we will or no. I do not agree that property is the sole or even the primary object of government and society. The cultivation and improvement of the human mind is the most noble object.
0: July 16th, the convention confronts the unavoidable. The delegates vote 5-4 to give the smaller states an equal vote in the second branch of the legislature. Governor Randolph of Virginia is about to take a walk.
7: Gentlemen, I think we are unprepared to discuss this subject further. The time has come for the large states to consider the proper steps to be taken in the present solemn crisis of the business, and for the small states to deliberate the means of conciliation. Let the convention stand adjourned.
8: What?
0: Patterson of New Jersey.
9: If the governor will put that in a formal motion, I will agree. The small states will not conciliate on any other ground than that of an equal vote in the second branch. Let the convention stand adjourned. Let the rule of secrecy be rescinded. We will consult our constituents.
0: General Pinckney, South Carolina.
10: Does the governor mean an adjournment for the day or an adjournment sine die? I could not possibly think of going all the way to South Carolina and returning again to this place.
7: General, I have in mind only an adjournment until tomorrow.
0: The little states are adamant. Next morning, before the convention convenes, some of the delegates from the large states hold a caucus. Madison afterwards reported.
2: some of us argued. Let the small states go.
8: No.
2: We'll propose a form of government based on a majority of the people of America and take it to them.
4: Well, I couldn't agree more.
2: Well, others were inclined to yield on the point of an equal vote.
8: I agree, then.
2: How important is it, they argued? Shall we risk the failure of the convention by insisting on it?
8: Well...
0: Several of the small state delegates had been invited.
11: It was all a waste of time. They simply couldn't agree. I'm completely satisfied we have nothing more to apprehend from a union of the large states against the compromise.
12: I absolutely agree with you.
0: The battle for the mode of electing the executive now begins in earnest. The target, Resolution 9, a single executive chosen by the national legislature. Governor Morris proposes something far more radical.
3: Mr. President, I move to strike out national legislature and insert citizens of the United States.
0: Wilson backs him immediately.
1: My particular objection to an absolute election by the legislature is this. The executive would be too dependent to stand as a mediator between the intrigues and sinister views of the representatives and the general liberties and interests of the people.
0: Roger Sherman, Connecticut, opposes election of the executive by the people.
13: The people, sir, will never be sufficiently informed of the characters of the men proposed for the executive. They will generally vote for some man in their own state, and the larger states will have the best chance of the appointment.
0: Virginia's Colonel Mason supports Sherman.
11: Gentlemen, I conceive it to be as unnatural to refer the choice of a proper character for chief magistrate to the people as it would to refer a trial of colors to a blind man. The extent of the country renders it impossible that the people can have the requisite capacity to judge of the respective pretensions of the candidates.
0: The motion for direct popular election of the executive is lost, but Governor Morris, in arguing for a second term for the executive, keeps hammering at the special relationship the chief magistrate must have to the people.
3: The executive magistrate should be the guardian of the people, even of the lower classes, against the great and wealthy, who in the course of things will necessarily compose the legislative body. If he is to be the guardian of the people, let him be appointed by the people.
0: If the executive is elected by the legislature, reason some of the delegates, he should not be eligible for re-election, for there is the danger of his trafficking with the legislators. Still, these same delegates are in a quandary, for they do not want to bar a good executive from a second term.
14: Mr. President?
5: Mr. King?
14: I do not like the ineligibility principle.
0: Rufus King, Massachusetts, 32, Harvard, married to an heiress.
14: That if a man has proven himself fit for office, the Constitution should not exclude him from holding it. On the whole, I am of the opinion that an appointment by electors chosen by the people for the purpose would be liable to the least objections.
0: Wilson seizes the opportunity to go back to his original ideas.
1: The delegates seem unanimous in their wish not to have the legislature appoint the executive unless he be rendered ineligible a second time. I perceive with pleasure that my original proposal is gaining ground. An election mediately by electors or immediately by the people.
0: The large states favor the electoral method because they have more people. The small states lean to the choice of the executive by the national legislature, where they have an equal vote in one branch.
15: Mr. President.
5: Mr. Ellsworth.
0: Oliver Ellsworth, Connecticut, a small state man, tries a middle course.
4: The executive, I move as follows. That we strike out the appointment by the national legislature and insert to be chosen by electors appointed by the legislatures of the states. Yeah, yeah.
0: The motion is carried, but less than a week later, July 24th, the delegates have voted to reconsider. Then Washington recognizes William Churchill Houston, New Jersey.
16: I move that the executive be appointed by the national legislature instead of by electors appointed by the legislatures of the states.
0: The motion is seconded, and North Carolina's Williamson supports it.
10: Observe, gentlemen. We have lodged the executive power in one man. A single magistrate will be an elective king and will feel the spirit of one. He will spare no pains to keep himself in for life. And then he will lay a train for the succession of his children.
8: No.
10: It is pretty certain that we shall have a king at some time or other. And we ought to omit no precaution that will postpone the event as long as possible. And the only possible way to do this is to render the executive ineligible a second time and let the national legislature elect him.
0: Houston's motion that the national legislature choose the executive is carried 7-4. Now, obviously, to make him independent of the legislature, he must be barred from re-election. Therefore, the delegates reason, the executive must have a long term in the hope that able men will serve longer. Maryland's Luther Martin.
11: I move that the appointment of the executive by the legislature shall be for 11 years.
12: I suggest 15 years.
14: Why not 20 years? That's the medium life for princes.
0: James Wilson relishes the predicament of the convention floundering between election by the national legislature and the desire for a strong independent executive. Governor Morris dramatizes the dilemma.
3: It is the most difficult of all, rightly to balance the executive. Make him too weak, the legislature will usurp his powers. Make him too strong, he will usurp the legislature.
0: Wilson makes a canny move. He casually throws out an admittedly undigested mode for choosing the executive.
1: Let the national legislature choose not more than 15 men, by lot. And let those chosen retire immediately and elect the executive. The mode would avoid intrigue and diminish dependence.
0: Gary of Massachusetts is shocked.
12: Why, this is committing entirely too much to chance. Suppose the lot falls on 15 unworthy men. Then the country must be saddled with an unworthy executive.
0: Rufus King.
14: This is absurd. Surely the gentleman from Pennsylvania thinks we ought to be governed by reason and not by chance.
1: I did not move it as the best mode. My opinion remains unshaken that the people ought to elect the executive.
14: Nobody seems to be satisfied, Mr. President. Why don't we postpone the whole matter?
1: I second the postponement.
0: No one objects, but the next day the problem of how to choose the executive is still there, an incubus that will not be banished. Madison pushes for Wilson's original electoral scheme.
2: That mode, it seems to me, is greatly preferable to an appointment by the national legislature. The electors would be chosen exclusively for the occasion. They would meet at once and proceed immediately to the appointment. A very little opportunity would present itself for cabal, intrigue, or corruption.
0: The delegates thrash about for alternatives. Ellsworth, Connecticut.
10: Let the legislature appoint the executive for the first term. And if we make him eligible for re-election, let the various states then appoint electors to choose him for the second term.
0: Gary of Massachusetts.
15: Let the governors and presidents of the states appoint the executive with the advice of their councils.
0: Delaware's John Dickinson is suddenly enthusiastic about an entirely new notion.
17: Let the people of each state choose its best citizen. Then let each state submit the name of its most eminent character to the national legislature, and let the legislature as a whole, or by the appointment of electors, choose one of the 13 to be the chief executive.
0: Virginia's Colonel Mason reviews all the proposals, rejects them all, and moves a return to the method originally proposed by the Virginia delegation when the debate on the presidency first began.
6: Namely, that the executive be chosen by the national legislature for 7 years and to be ineligible for re-election.
0: The question is put, the motion is carried, 6-3. The matter, though, is not settled, and the issue will come up again. On August 6th, a committee of detail brings in the first draft of the Constitution. The preamble had read, "The people and the states." But Wilson had persuaded the committee to change it to, "We the people of the states." The draft, for the first time, uses the term, "the President of the United States," and adds that his title shall be His Excellency.
18: Mr. President.
0: Charles Pinckney, 29, a handsome, vain South Carolina dandy, captured by the British during the war.
19: The powers of the President have been significantly enlarged in the draft proposed by the committee. He is now Commander-in-Chief of the Army, Navy, and State Militias. He can appoint officers and convene the Congress. It would be prudent, I think, when such great powers are entrusted, to connect the tie of property with that of reputation. I therefore move that the President be required to swear that he possesses an unencumbered estate. And I suggest that the minimum figure be $100,000.
0: The author of Poor Richard's Almanac opposes the motion.
8: I must say that I dislike everything that tends to debase the spirit of the common people. Some of the greatest rogues I know are the richest rogues.
0: Pinckney's motion is rejected by so general a no that the states are not even polled. August 24th. The delegates are anxious to get it over with, go home. The convention comes to Article 10, which states that the president shall be elected by ballot by the legislature.
16: Mr. President.
5: Mr. Carroll.
0: Daniel Carroll, a delegate from Maryland, reopens the old issue that everyone knew had not been settled.
16: I move to strike out election by the legislature and insert by the people.
0: The motion is lost. Only Pennsylvania and Delaware vote aye. But a few moments later, Morris again moves the less radical proposal.
3: That the president shall be chosen by electors to be chosen by the people of the several states.
0: This motion is also lost, but Virginia and Connecticut join Pennsylvania and Delaware in favor of it. Wilson's electoral method has picked up two states. August 31st. The convention has finished its work on the Constitution's first draft. The document is about to be turned over to a committee which will work out unresolved problems.
3: Mr. President.
5: Gouverneur Morris.
3: The last article of this draft, the 23rd, provides that the new Congress, when the Constitution has been duly ratified by the states, shall meet and choose the president. I move to strike out the words choose the president in view of the fact that we have not yet determined on a method for choosing the president.
0: On the vote, Maryland divides, New Hampshire votes no, all the other states vote aye. It is clear that most of the delegates had been unhappy about the decision to let the national legislature choose the president. The mode of electing the president now goes to the committee along with other unresolved problems. Wilson is not a member of that committee, but Morris is. Behind closed doors, he fights for an electoral scheme. And on September 4th, when the committee reports, Wilson is elated to find that a system much like his own has been included in the draft.
5: Governor Randolph.
7: Mr. President, I ask, and the honorable gentleman from South Carolina, Mr. Pinckney, is of a similar mind, for a particular explanation and discussion of the reasons for changing the mode of electing the executive.
0: Governor Morris rises on his one wooden leg.
3: The indispensable necessity is to make the executive independent of the legislature. The electoral scheme achieves this goal. It would be impossible to corrupt the electors because they will vote at the same time throughout the United States and at so great a distance from each other.
0: Rutledge of South Carolina.
20: I move to postpone the committee's report and to take up the original plan of appointing the president by the legislature.
0: The motion to postpone is lost. The convention has finally, decisively accepted Wilson's plan. The president, freed from his dependence on Congress, can now be eligible for re-election.
5: Mr. Pinckney, South Carolina.
19: Sir, the committee's proposal has one serious defect. It provides that the Senate shall make the final choice of a president if the two highest candidates with a majority have an equal number of votes. I suppose the committee thinks that this will rarely happen. But observe, the electors of the various states will, in their original choices, vote for a man of their own state because they will not have a sufficient knowledge of candidates in other states. What will the result be? A dispersal of the votes, no man having a majority.
0: Colonel Mason of Virginia had predicted the consequences.
6: Why? In 19 times out of 20, the election of the president will be thrown to the Senate, a most improper body for that purpose.
0: James Wilson joins the attack on the Senate's role in electing the president.
1: If the Senate appoints the president, it will influence his appointment of officers, particularly the officers of the Judiciary Department. Now, the Senate makes treaties, tries impeachments. Thus, the legislative, judicial, and executive powers are dangerously blended. The president will not be the man of the people as he ought to be. He will be the minion of the Senate.
0: On September 6th, Roger Sherman suggests a substitute method.
13: Mr. President, I move to strike out the words, the Senate shall immediately choose, etc., And insert, the House of Representatives shall immediately choose by ballot one of them for president, the members from each state having one vote.
0: It is an astonishingly simple switch, but it unties the convention's last Gordian knot. The vote is 10-1 in favor. By throwing the election of a president to the House of Representatives in case of a tie, the small states lose nothing, for each state in the House has an equal vote. But power deemed excessive for the Senate has been cut down, and this is a concession by the small states. The legislature will not choose the president. The people will not elect him directly. Between the president and those qualified to vote, a mediating machinery will filter the national consensus. An electoral college, a unique body assembling briefly for one purpose only, every 4 years. James Wilson, Pennsylvania delegate, has won his fight. The chief executive, in his mind, is to be the president by the people, for the people, and of the people. April 23rd, 1789, the pageantry of a ruler elected to dignity, yet wearing the sentimental aura of a crown, is enacted along the New York waterfront. Thousands of cheering people line the docks as Washington arrives for his inauguration. The president-elect is borne across the bay from New Jersey by a resplendent barge manned by 13 oarsmen. A male chorus on a passing sloop salutes him with special stanzas, God save the king. The flags of more than 20 countries fly from masts. Guns boom from harbor artillery, the British packet, the Spanish sloop of war. The House and Senate, when Washington has landed, discuss his title.
2: A majority of the Senate, gentlemen, favors His Highness, the President of the United States of America and Protector of their liberties.
13: His Highness, what is the intention of this business?
0: Representative Thomas Tucker, South Carolina.
13: Does the dignity of the nation consist in the exaltation of one man and the humiliation of all the rest? This spirit of mimicry will be the ruin of our country.
0: April 30th, inauguration morning. Washington powders his hair and dresses carefully in a suit of brown broadcloth spun at Hartford, Connecticut, to advertise American industry. He puts on his best white silk stockings, his silver shoe buckles, and fastens on a dress sword in a steel scabbard. And when he has taken the oath of office on the portico overlooking Wall Street and bowed to the cheering multitude, he does not make his inaugural address to the people. He withdraws into the Senate chamber and reads from his paper.
9: Fellow citizens of the Senate and of the House of Representatives, among the vicissitudes incident to life, no events could have filled me with greater anxieties than that of which the notification...
0: The president is a magnet. His power attracts, but it also repels. The delegates to the Grand Convention who invented the office knew that nothing can be done without power, but they also knew that men who wield it may misuse it. Their mechanism for choosing a ruler was designed for inevitable tension, as intimated by Dr. Franklin in a conversation, September 1787, with a certain Mrs. Powell of Philadelphia.
21: Well, Dr. Franklin, the Grand Convention stands adjourned and the new Constitution is done. What have you given us? A republic or a monarchy?
8: A republic, madam, if you can keep it.
22: Miss McFadden. Sir, the Constitution does not give you the right to carry on this war without permission from Congress. And I'm sure that you realize that more than anybody. In view of this misunderstanding that has occurred about the Gulf of Tonkin resolution, why don't you clear up this matter with your critics by calling for a new vote in Congress on this matter?
23: You don't always clear up your critics that easily. They will be with you before the vote, and they'll be with you after the vote. That's the way it is in a democratic society.
24: By the way, talking about my funny occupations, I'd just like to slip another one in.
4: So I'm going to introduce you to another character. And he's just got a job as an attendant in a Turkish bath. Well, anyway, I'll tell you about him, and then he can speak for himself. Now, a chap named Charlie Wilberforce is quite well known to me. He's got a most exacting job, I think you will agree. He's working at the Turkish bath. He pummels backs and tums. I'd better let him talk to you. Ah, splendid. Here he comes. Just like a pantomime. Hello, Mr. Wilberforce. Now, will you carry on with the song and tell us all about yourself? Yeah, certainly, by all means. Yes, I'm a body basher working at the Turkish. And body bashing's really my delight. I bang their kidneys and their livers till their torso fairly quivers, and they shout as if I'm putting out their light. For a uniform, I sport a towel and plimsolls, 'cause the plimsolls stop me slipping on the wet. And when I slap them with my towel, they let out owl after owl. But it's the finest exercise that you can get. It is really, of course. Actually, I started life in a baker's shop kneading dough. But as time went on, the more dough I needed, the less dough I got. And as I needed more dough for money, I chucked up kneading dough to earn more dough kneading human bodies that really needed kneading, and had the dough to spend on kneading if necessary. Of course, you must remember that absent-mindedness in this business is unforgivable and risky. As, for instance, the man working on the hopper site slab to me, he used to work in a fishmonger shop. And one day he shoved a customer's head between his legs like a whiting and had him half wrapped up in a newspaper before he realised he wasn't back at his old job. So, if ever you're going to have a Turkish bath, keep your head up and your heels together. And this advice comes to you from a scrubber down of human frames and torsos, a torso slapper with a real jiu-jitsu grab. Whether dustman, duke or devil, they're all on the self-same level when they're lying there before me on the slab. Now, one day I might go in for osteopathy. That's putting bones back in the place where they belong. But until I'm qualified, I will just be satisfied in helping people lose their ong, bong, pong. I don't know what that means, but thank you, one and all.
11: Everything you are about to hear actually happened. 8 hours a day for 36 days, a special Senate subcommittee held televised hearings known as the Army-McCarthy hearings in the spring of 1954. In these hearings, the Army charged that Senator McCarthy and his chief counsel, Roy Cohn, had, first, tried to keep G. David Shine, a consultant to the McCarthy Committee, out of the Army. Second, that they tried to get a direct commission for Shine. And finally, that once he was inducted, they sought special favor for him. McCarthy and Cohn countercharged that the Army attempted blackmail by holding Private Shine as a hostage in order to stop McCarthy's investigation of alleged communism at various Army bases. At issue was not G. David Shine, one Army private, but constitutional principles and the integrity of the federal government. And the hearings became one of the decisive spectacles in American political history. Senate Caucus Room, April 22, 1954. The cast of characters. For the Army, Secretary of the Army Robert T. Stevens.
12: One of the best things that had ever happened to me in my life was my opportunity for service in the United States Army in two world wars.
11: Counselor John Adams.
14: I've never filed a brief, I've never drawn a complaint. I'm strictly a Washington type lawyer.
11: And Special Counsel Joseph Welch.
24: I came down from Boston in the guise of a simple trial lawyer. I supposed I'd try to think up some questions to ask witnesses, and then if I didn't like the answer, ask another one.
11: For the committee, Chairman Carl Munt.
25: Presiding over these hearings is a responsibility which I do not welcome.
11: Special Counsel Ray Jenkins.
26: To the best of my ability, I am pursuing this investigation in order to develop the facts.
11: Senator John McClellan.
27: We're performing a public duty, a public trust, one of the most disagreeable ones I've ever had to perform in the course of my public service.
11: And Senator Stuart Simon.
28: I have no interest in life.
3: that surpasses my great concern for the vitality of our armed forces.
11: For Senator McCarthy, Chief Counsel Roy Cohn.
7: Roy Cohn is here speaking for Roy Cohn to give the facts. I have no counsel.
11: And Senator Joseph McCarthy.
10: The average American can do very little insofar as digging communist espionage agents out of our government is concerned. They must depend upon those of us whom they send down here to man the watchtowers of the nation. The thing that I think we must remember is that this is a war which a brutalitarian force has won to a greater extent than any brutalitarian force has won a war in the history of the world before. That you can talk about communism as though it's something 10,000 miles away. Let me say it's right here with us now. If we, unless we, make sure that there is no infiltration of our government, then just as certain as you sit there, in the period of our lives, you will see a red world. Anyone who has followed the communist conspiracy, even remotely, and who can add two and two, will tell you that there is no remote possibility of this war which we're in today, and it's a war which we've been losing, no remote possibility of this ending except by victory or by death for this civilization.
11: Senator Carl Munn.
15: Committee will please come to order.
11: Senator Symington.
16: I'd suggest in the interest of these hearings, the charges are often forgotten. The charges were, did Senator McCarthy and two members of his staff use improper pressure for Mr. David Shine with the Army? The countercharge was that there was blackmail on the part of the Army and the use of Mr. Shine as a hostage. Now, those are the charges that have been made.
11: John Adams, counselor for the Army, is questioned by Ray Jenkins.
14: I said, let's talk about Shine. And that started a chain of events, an experience similar to none which I have had in my life. Mr. Cohn became extremely agitated. I said to Cohn that I'd like to give him some advice. I pointed out to him that the national interest required that Shine be treated just like every other soldier.
26: Well, what was his reply to that, Mr. Adams?
14: He exploded at that and said that if the national interest was the thing we were interested in, he'd give us a little bit. I asked him what would happen if Shine got overseas duty. He responded with vigor and force. Stevens is through as Secretary of the Army. I said, oh, Roy, something to this effect. Oh, Roy, now, don't say that. I said, come on. Really, what is going to happen if Shine gets overseas duty? And he responded with even more force, we'll wreck the Army. Now, this was a subject. Shine.
26: Now, you're saying you did not say it, Mr. Cohn.
7: Yes, sir. I say I am sure that I did not make that statement, and I am sure that Mr. Adams and anybody else with any sense, and Mr. Adams has a lot of sense, could not ever believe that I was threatening to wreck the Army or that I could wreck the Army. I say, sir, the statement is ridiculous.
26: I'm talking about Stevens being through as Secretary of the Army.
7: That's equally ridiculous, sir.
26: And untrue.
7: Yes, sir. Equally ridiculous and untrue.
11: Secretary Stevens.
3: Senator McCarthy said that one of the few things that he had trouble with Mr. Cohn about was David Shine. He said that Roy thinks that Dave ought to be a general and operate from a penthouse on the Waldorf Astoria, or words to that effect.
1: Islamist secte, that was not a part of your pattern. To hold this boy Shine as a sort of a hostage and use him as a bait for the purpose of evading this investigation, was it?
2: Certainly not. And if he was a hostage, so have hundreds of thousands, if not millions, of young Americans been hostages when they're doing their duty in the service for their country.
11: Senator McClellan.
5: The implication is here, you just well face it, sir. The implication is here that you were trying to buy off this committee from investigating the Army.
6: Mr. Chairman, a point of order.
17: And this time has expired. I'll listen to point of order.
6: Mr. Chairman, I want to point out that I think that question is completely improper and unfair. The implication is that this chairman could have been bought off. All the evidence is that this chairman could, under no circumstances, have been bought off this investigation.
1: Now, Mr. Adams, a charge has been made against you that you not only offered special dispensations for Shine, but that you offered up bigger bait from time to time. To wit, subversives, homosexuals, in the Air Force and in the Navy. Did you ever do that, Mr. Adams?
14: I did not. I never made such an offer. I never would make such an offer. There was under investigation in the Army at that time some very serious allegations with reference to homosexual behavior on the part of a group of Army officers at a large Army base in the South.
1: Well, it wasn't in Tennessee, Mr. Adams.
14: No, sir, it was not.
17: Senator Town, point of order?
18: Point of order, let's exclude Arkansas, too.
14: I can do that, sir.
17: Chair would like to raise a point of order on behalf of South Dakota, which might also be considered the South.
14: I can exclude all of the states of the members of this committee.
1: Did you know that when the soldiers at Fort Dix were transported from one point in the area to another, that Private Shine almost invariably rode in the cab of the truck, whereas the other soldiers, sometimes numbering 40 and 50, were packed like cattle or sheep in the bed of the truck and exposed to the weather? Did you learn that?
2: No, sir.
6: Council says, have you learned that as many as 40 young men were packed in the back end of a truck like cattle? That's completely unfair to the Army. I don't think. I've been in the military for a while. I've never seen young men treated like cattle. And I know that... I don't think we should let it grow to the mothers of this country that their sons are being treated like cattle, because they are not. Is it true that one of the charges made against Mr. Shine, one of the charges was that he had his shoes commercially polished? Is that one of the bits of special favor he got? He was allowed to pay 10 cents to have his shoes polished?
2: I don't know, sir.
6: Another charge as announced is that he had special boots with straps and buckles on the side. That's one of the charges against him. You don't think the committee intervened to allow him to buy a special shoe, do you?
2: I wouldn't know. I don't have any information on that, Senator McCarthy.
6: Another of the charges was that he had a fur-lined hood. Pretty serious, do you think?
2: What was that?
6: That he had a fur-lined hood. Another, that he complained about the cold weather. You think this committee intervened to allow him to complain about the cold weather?
2: I wouldn't think so. I don't know anything about that.
6: Another charge was that instead of walking behind a Jeep that was parked, he walked in front of a Jeep. Do you think that anyone on the committee called and asked permission for him to walk in front of the Jeep?
11: Counsel Joseph Welch.
19: You were being asked at the question at the top, almost at the top of the page, that this college graduate, referring to Shine, partially filled out an application, a form for a commission in the Army. Senator McCarthy, I don't know the slightest thing about the application he filled out. Mr. Jenkins, you don't know one thing about that? Senator McCarthy, I never saw it. Senator, I have the application that David Shine filled out.
0: And I can show you...
6: Don't tell me I notarized it.
0: No, you merely signed it.
14: Mr. Wilson, point of order?
15: I don't know what it is, but it's a point of something.
14: Point of order, you may state it.
15: My point of order is that Mr. Jenkins yesterday was imposed upon, and so was the Secretary of the Army, by having a doctored or altered photograph produced as if it were honest. I have the photograph that was offered yesterday in evidence, and in respect to which Mr. Stevens was not only examined but cross-examined. And I show you now a photograph in respect to which I charge that what was offered in evidence yesterday was an altered, shamefully cut down picture so that somebody could say to Stevens, were you not photographed alone with David Shine, when the truth is he was photographed in a group. I would like now to offer the picture that I have in my right hand as the original, undoctored, unaltered piece of evidence.
6: Mr. Chairman, the point of order is this, that Mr. Welch, under the guise of making a point of order, has testified that a picture is doctored. He makes a completely false statement, so this is a group picture. It is not.
5: The counsel advises the chair, may I say that...
6: May I finish my point of order, Mr. Chairman?
14: Not a point of order, you can't touch it.
5: Counsel advises the chair that the senator is engaging in a statement of cross-examination rather than a point of order.
6: Mr. Chairman, I am getting rather sick of being interrupted in the middle of a sentence. Mr. Chairman, do I have the floor now or do I not?
5: The council is running this committee, and you're not running it.
6: Mr. Chairman, may I suggest, I'm getting awfully sick of sitting down here at the end of the table and having whoever wants to interrupt in the middle of a sentence. Now, Mr. Welch made a statement. I raised the point of order that it was not a proper point of order that he raised. And when Mr. Welch, under the guise of a point of order, said this was a group picture, I suggest that the chair make the record clear that Mr. Welch was not speaking the truth.
1: I'll ask you whether or not you told me that you had documentary evidence in the form of a photograph of Mr. Stevens and Mr. Shine corroborating your statement to me that Mr. Stevens requested his photograph be taken with Shine. Is that correct?
7: I told you, sir, that as far as I knew, there was a picture of Mr. Stevens and Private Shine taken on November 17th. There was and there is.
1: Was that the original, the photograph introduced yesterday, delivered?

A gracious good afternoon. This is your operator, Miss Tomlin. How may I help you? Yes, this is your New Jersey operator. How may I be of assistance? This is Rome calling person to person to Mr. Nunzio Passanello of Nunzio Passanello and Sons Import and Export. Thank you. And may I have your name and the number in Rome from which you are dialing? Well, there's no reason to take that attitude, sir. Well, I don't care who you are. It's simple company policy. Well, if we're going to play 20 questions, I'd say your voice is a little too deep to be Sophie Loren. Pardon, do I have what? No, sir. I don't even have a godmother. You're the head of what? One of the world's largest fundraising organizations? Oh, sir, just a minute. Sir, I think I know who you are. Tell me, do you believe in brotherhood? I thought so. And do you believe in large families? I knew it. And do you always drive around in a big black car and wear one enormous ring? Two or three big rings. But sir, in all the pictures I've seen of you, you're only wearing one. Oh, your magnificence, what do you mean you don't allow your picture to be taken? Oh, sir, you're shouting. Sir, please, such language. We must have a bad connection. No, your magnificence. I'm sure. I didn't mean to. I know you've never had a bad connection. Sir, what is that? You'd like to kiss me on the mouth? Oh, sir, please. I know I have a seductive voice, but calm yourself. I've always admired the beautiful rituals of your institution, but I didn't know you fellows were allowed to do that sort of thing. A contract? For me? Well, thank you, sir, but I already have a contract with the phone company. Listen, Your Grace, I don't want to be Paula Pry, but just what does Mr. Passanello import and export? Religious supplies? Narcotics? Oh, you're putting me on. Pot and pills? Oh, you know, you certainly do have a sense of humor for a religious man. I knew you were a religious man. And I know too, sir, that you depend a great deal on collections to keep your organization going. I'd like to take this opportunity to send you a dollar. The same to you. Well, the same, and up yours twice on Sundays.

0: Bushwick 99650. May I safely assume that this is a pay station? And may I have your name and address, please? Thank you. Mm-hmm. Thank you, ma'am. We will send you your dime as soon as we've checked the validity of your claim. Yes, we also like to look into our dime's return file to see if you've pulled this before. Well, madam, is that your attitude? If that's the way you feel about it, the phone company recommends that you lump it. A gracious good afternoon. This is your operator. You've lost your dime? Yes, sir. Is that B as in boy, Boswick 99650? May I have your name and address, please? Thank you. We will send you your dime as quickly as possible. A gracious good afternoon. Just a minute. A gracious good afternoon. This is Miss Tomlin, your operator. How may I help you? You must let me get it out, sir. Well, far be it from me to delay your press of schedule, but some of us do take pride in our work. Now then, you say you've lost your dime? That's B as in boy, Boswick 99650. And may I have your correct address? You may expect your dime in 3 to 30 days. And as a special favor, I'm enclosing our three-color brochure on phone etiquette. You might find it useful. Phoenicia, this is Ernestine. I know it's your day off, but this is important. You gotta get over to Main and 3rd Street. Boswick 9's about to pay off. I think we've got our weekend to Tijuana all paid for. Phoenicia, take a big sack with you. And for God's sakes, don't yell bonsai when it hits like you did last time.
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All right, girls, settle down. Girls, settle down, girls. Has everybody got their dessert and beverage? Good. Let's move right along to the piece of resistance for this evening. The Telephone Company Annual Employee Awards. Girls, I can't tell you what a richly deserved honor it is for me to stand here and present these awards. For those of us who read our company newsletter, we know that I have received 17 plaques, 4 statuettes, and innumerable citations on real parchment. And let me tell you, they make wonderful decorating accents in any home. Now, girls, the first award this evening is for Miss Voice and Courtesy. It's a biggie. And it goes to the girl who has offended the public the least. The girl who over the past 12 months has received the fewest threats on her life. This award is a low-relief wood carving of our new slimline model. And may I have the envelope, please? Thank you, Vito. And the winner is this year's Miss Voice and Courtesy, This must be a mistake. Phoenicia, see me about this later. Now we'll move right along to the important... Phoenicia, please, I said, talk to me about it later. The grand award this evening is the Miss Bell Tell Cup. Phoenicia, please, sit down, eat your dessert before it all runs together. This award is for bravery, beyond the call of duty.

and duty beyond the call of nature. It is awarded for humanitarianism, surpassing even our own telephone company's brilliant history of selfless dedication to the needs of its subscribers. This award is a personal directory listing all the names, addresses, and phone numbers of known obscene phone callers and the best hours to reach them. Girls, I thank you so much, and I accept this award. I know I didn't call for the envelope, Phoenicia. Some things we know instinctively. Girls, I accept this award with humility and gratitude. Somebody please get her out of here. I cannot talk over that racket. No. Just leave her dessert. She's fat enough anyway. Girls, I must share this moment with all the many little people who made it necessary for me to remain at my switchboard through so many hours of crisis. First, I'd like to thank all the victims of the flood last spring. And then there was the big fire on Christmas Eve, at the start of which I allowed one free phone call to the fire department. And who can forget the tornado season when wires were down all over town? Yes, it has been a wonderful year. And winning this award again has made it even more wonderful for me. Thank you.

0: This is a scene about name dropping in show business. You've heard the kind of thing. It goes roughly like this.
1: Good evening, ladies and gentlemen. This is Jack Ego broadcasting from the Tip Top Lounge atop New York City's beautiful Ansonia Hotel. We're very, very lucky to have with us tonight, sitting right here next to me, lovely Miss Barbara Musk, who is in town. Barbara's publicizing her latest motion picture, Two Gals in Paris. How are you, Barbara?
2: I'm fine.
1: I really wish you could get a good look at her, ladies
2: and
1: gentlemen. I want to tell you right here now, Barbara, you're a very, very good looking little cookie. You really are.
2: Oh, well,
1: I mean, I wish you was television, sweetheart, because you're just about as good looking as they come. You really are. I mean it.
2: Well, thank you.
1: That's okay.
2: No, but seriously.
1: Uh-huh. I
2: just want to say, Jack, that it's a real great pleasure to be on the show tonight.
1: Uh-huh.
2: And a real great pleasure to be here.
1: How about that? Barbara, I know this will interest you, sweetheart. I was talking to a very, very dear friend of mine today. He's a very, very old friend, very close, very, very wonderful friend. Bernard Baruch. Bernie is a heck of a good kid. I love him. I tell you the thing about Bernie, he's not like a lot of your financiers. By that I mean he's not out only for money, and that's a very, very terrific thing to see. We're all crazy about Bernie. What do you say, sweetheart?
2: Actually, Jack, I think you're right.
1: How about that?
2: Really, no, but I do. I think that Bernie is a real great guy.
1: Uh-huh.
2: And, I mean, a real great financier.
1: Uh-huh.
2: And,
1: uh-huh.
2: Just for me personally, I think he's, you know, like one of the greatest.
1: Isn't she terrific? Isn't that just terrific?
2: Thank
1: terrific,
2: you.
1: Sweetheart. Just terrific. I saw Bernie. I know you'd be interested. I saw Bernie at the house of another very, very close personal friend. He's very old, very dear, very, very wonderful friend. Bertrand Russell. Bert is a lot of fun. He's not like a lot of your philosophers. By that I mean he's not pushy, you know. And that's a terrific thing to see. We're all crazy about Bert. What do you say, sweetheart?
2: Actually, Jack, I think you're right.
1: How about that?
2: No, really, and I do. I mean, I think that for me personally, at any rate, I think that a pushy philosopher is always a drag.
1: Uh-huh.
2: And seriously, really, that really is why it's just so great to see Bert, you know?
1: Uh-huh.
2: I mean, because he comes into a room and he isn't.
1: Uh-huh.
2: And,
1: uh-huh.
2: No, but, like, to me, I mean, that's the greatest.
1: Isn't that terrific?
2: Great.
1: Terrific,
2: oh,
1: honey.
2: Well,
1: just
2: I mean it.
1: Terrific.
2: Thank you.
1: Sweetheart, I understand from the Pope that you just finished a movie.
2: He just can't keep a secret. but really, I'm real glad that you brought up the movie, Jack, because that's why I'm on the show. No, my latest motion picture is a real great Technicolor musical extravaganza called Two Gals in Paris.
1: Uh-huh.
2: And it is the life story of Gertrude Stein.
1: How about that? How about that? Tell me, you know, it's funny. It's a very funny thing, honey, that you should mention it. Gertie was a very, very dear friend of mine. A swell gal. They don't make them like that anymore. What do you play in the picture, sweetheart?
2: Well, Jack, it's just like a real great break for me.
1: Great.
2: Because, I mean, it's a real change of pace for me.
1: Terrific.
2: You know? I mean, I don't swim in this at all.
1: Uh-huh.
2: Just lucky enough to get the part of Gertrude Stein, so.
1: Uh-huh. I'm very surprised to hear that. I had heard Gertrude Stein was to be played by Spencer Tracy.
2: Only as a child.
1: Uh-huh. Tell me this, sweetheart. Who else is in the picture with you?
2: Well, Jack, also with me in the picture, and really, seriously now, and all kidding aside, doing just the greatest job is Sal Mineo, who plays the part of my lover, Ernest Hemingway.
1: How about that? Tell me, honey, tell me this. Did you get to see Papa? Why, Papa, ladies and gentlemen, is what his very, very intimate friends call Hemingway. Did you get to see him? I tell you why I ask. We've all been very, very concerned about you, Papa. I was discussing it with a very, very dear friend of his and mine. He's very old, very close, very, very wonderful friend. Albert Schweitzer. Al is a lot of laughs. I love to have him on the show. He's always ready with a quip, you know. I haven't seen the old son of a gun for a while. I think he's in Africa. You know, I told him, Al, baby, you're nuts. There's no money in Africa. But he went and we haven't heard from him since. What do you say, sweetheart?
2: So Al is in Africa.
1: Uh-huh.
2: Oh, gee, well, I didn't know that. Jack, you know, like, you know, what is there to say about Al Schweitzer? Really, I think that he's such a really great guy.
1: Uh-huh.
2: And, I mean, I personally have never dated him.
1: Uh-huh.
2: But just the word gets back from those who have that he's, you know, like, just the greatest.
1: Listen, sweetheart, I hate to rush you, but we just have another minute on the air. If you have any other pictures of yours that you want to push.
2: Well, yes, I do, as a matter of fact. But it's not just because, it's my picture, but because I think it's a real great picture.
1: Great.
2: It's MGM's latest and greatest biblical spectacular.
1: Terrific.
2: And, you know, Jack, I think that in these troubled times, the Bible is something that we could all do a lot of with. You know,
1: yeah, uh-huh.
2: Really.
1: I'm crazy about the Bible.
2: I think it's the greatest. And I think that this will be the biblical spectacular to end all biblical spectaculars.
1: Great.
2: It is called The Big Sky, and it's the life story of God.
1: You know, honey, it's funny you should mention it. He happens to be a very, very dear. I know that that's a picture we'll all be waiting to see. Ladies and gentlemen, we have been talking to Barbara Musk, who is in town publicizing all her motion pictures at once. And Barbara, I want to tell you, it's a pleasure to talk to you. Very, very nice kid. You're a very, very pretty kid. You come back and see us real soon. Right now.

in a cottage close by a stream. I know it all by heart now. We're about to part now. It's the same old dream.